0: Men in the United States are in trouble. That's the conclusion of the State of American Men report by the nonprofit organization Equimundo, Centers for Masculinities and Social Justice. They've had the same findings year after year as they survey men of all ages throughout the country. Most alarming were reports by young men. 2/3 say they feel alone and that no one knows them well. They feel their futures are uncertain and their identities are threatened, and nearly half report depression and thoughts of suicide. This stark reality should come as no surprise. In a culture that creates impossible standards of masculinity, how can boys and men ever experience being fully human? Especially when vulnerability is often viewed as weakness and met with demands to be a real man or man up. And economic hardship doesn't help. When nearly 70% of all households in the U.S. report being unable to make ends meet, men are set up to fail when they're expected to act as primary providers. Feelings of hopelessness and shame often contribute to men retreating into isolation, addiction, and even violence. Statistics on family and domestic abuse remain shocking and unacceptable. Intimate partner violence is experienced by 1 in 4 women and accounts for nearly half of women who are murdered. How can these troubling trends be reversed? What might it look like to re-envision what it means to be a man? There's a growing movement to redefine manhood and to address ways that violence is baked into our cultural expectation of masculinity. Eve Ensler, known as V, believes changing society to allow men to be fully human will change everything. She facilitated a dialogue on these questions at a Bioneers conference.
1: I think one of the central questions of this panel is, why are we still here at the beginning with men after so many years of feminist liberation? How do we break out of the patriarchal container? What are the intersection issues we need to address? Have we made progress at all? What will be the thing that motivates men to change? How do we bring up our boys?
0: V is a Tony Award-winning playwright, performer, and activist. She's the author of many plays, including The Vagina Monologues, which has been performed in over 140 countries. She founded V-Day and 1 Billion Rising to end violence against women and girls.
1: I've said over and over that I never understood how violence against women ever became a woman's issue. We actually aren't raping ourselves. Women took this on because we didn't believe men would do anything about it. Now a new time has to emerge where men make this the central issue of their lives and of our times. So how do we make it so? So let me begin by asking each of you, think back into your past. What were you taught to believe a man is?
2: Socialization starts at birth in many respects, you know, and is woven throughout our lives in a whole host of ways. It's happening consciously, subconsciously, you know, in all of our experiences. It's not just our parents, it's society. It's coming in waves in every direction.
0: Tony Porter is internationally recognized for his efforts to prevent violence against women while promoting a healthy, respectful manhood. He's an educator, social justice activist, and author of Breaking Out of the Man Box, Ending Violence Against Women. He serves as an advisor to the NFL, the NBA, NHL, and Major League Baseball on domestic violence prevention and healthy manhood training.
2: I can speak about moments in my life where it was very impactful for me. I was 19. My brother had died tragically, committed suicide. He was schizophrenic. We were at the cemetery way out on Long Island. That's where he was buried. And we had stopped at the restroom preparing for the long ride back to the city. And all the women emptied out. My mom, my sisters, my aunt, they all emptied out of the limousine. And my dad and I stayed back. As soon as they got out, he burst out crying. right? And so this is a man 10 minutes ago had just buried his son. And he really didn't want to cry in front of me, but he knew he wasn't going to make it for the 2.5-hour drive, and he definitely didn't want to cry in front of the women. And the thing that I remember the most is while he's crying, he's apologizing to me for crying in front of me and actually applauding me in his own way for not crying. And that's been with me ever since, this notion of men and their emotions, hiding our emotions, not showing our emotions, not giving each other permission to experience our emotions. That experience with him has been a driving force in my work.
3: A similar story is my stepfather, who was a Vietnam vet, and it was the sound of him crying and the sound of my mother comforting him in the other room. But I wasn't allowed to be in that space, not allowed, but I could hear the sound of him crying. And it was his memories and that experience of Vietnam would always come forth.
0: Dallas Goldtooth, of Dakota and Diné ancestry, is an organizer, writer, actor, and co-founder of the 1491's comedy troupe.
3: For me, a lot of my socialization process, I would say, was actually through the eyes and the voices of women. The stories I would hear of my mother or my aunties, all that God, and or the sounds of violence from when my auntie and uncle would fight in the other room, and the sound of crashing furniture, the sound of her crying, the expressions of joy and happiness when we would spend time around each other. For me, it's the attachment of the voice of my mother and my aunties and their relationship to men that was the biggest influence on me as a man. To a certain extent, obviously, I gained a certain negative perception of what it meant, but then also I gained a strong sense of empathy for the emotion that was expressed. And growing up with a culture and a world that really emphasizes the essential feminine power of Mother Earth in our relations, I think that was really a guiding principle for me. It wasn't all healthy. I mean, obviously, from that experience and the things I saw and the trauma that I experienced, that socialization process was a struggle for me as a man.
4: In my experience as a white male, the privileges of masculinity that taught me what masculinity is were often invisible. The expectations that my parents had of me that they didn't have of my sister, the encouragement that I got that my sister didn't, the ways in which I could read and see all kinds of images of activity and agency that in some ways I could inhabit easily because of a gender and racial identity. And so those privileges were often invisible.
0: George Lipsitz is an award-winning scholar and professor of Black Studies and Sociology at UC Santa Barbara. He's board chair of the African American Policy Forum, which was developed as part of an ongoing effort to promote women's rights in relation to the movement for racial justice.
4: Toxic masculinity means you could never be masculine enough. And that's part of the pathology of it, I think, in many ways. The worst thing you could be would be to be gay, to be a sissy. And you constantly have to work against that. And the second worst thing you could be would be to be like a girl or to be like a woman. And so you learn what you are by what you're told not to be. And this, of course, creates a certain kind of masquerade because you're putting on a you that's not you. And you're performing a certain kind of identity, not so much out of the massive privileges you have, but as a sense of feeling incredibly threatened, inadequate, unable to deal with these things the way that you're supposed to. And in the very normative nuclear family in which I was raised, domesticity, the realm of women, came to look like a realm of conformity, of a knuckling under, of lack of imagination, of obedience. So I and my friends could imagine that freedom from that was getting away from domesticity, getting away from women. And so we were taught a contempt and I think a hatred of our mothers, not knowing that our mothers had been intelligent women whose choices were deeply constrained, and therefore they put everything into families they resented. And when we saw those resentments, we blame them because we didn't see the bigger structure. Basically, men come into the world with images of violence, brutality, of domination, of supremacy. And those things are so deeply ingrained in you, I think you don't even know that they're there. They're just the air that you breathe.
5: I didn't have a close relationship with either of the men that I call my two fathers. But what I learned was a very kind of macho conception of what it was to be a man.
0: Dr. Luke Charles Harris is co-founder and deputy director of the African American Policy Forum, AAPF, and former chair of the Department of Political Science at Vassar College.
5: I remember when my biological father took my brother and I to a local outdoor bar, and he ordered two double scotches. So my brother and I, we'd never had a double scotch before. So we were like, what is this, right? And he took out a dollar bill. I was born in 1950. This is like 1955. And so, you know, a dollar bill to me in those days, that was magic because that was 200 pieces of candy. So I thought, you know, I'm going to. So I reached out. I walked towards my dad to the other end of the bar to get the dollar. And as I'm reaching out, he hits me in my stomach harder than I'd ever been hit before. So it's the first time in my life that the wind's been knocked out of me. So I'm thinking I'm dying, lying on the floor, rolling over, watching my brother, who's four, drink his first double scotch, right? And for me, you know, he was teaching me about what it meant to be tough, right? I remember as I was rolling over on the floor, he said, "Don't just remember, nobody gives you anything for nothing," right? And so, you know, I learned these lessons about macho. I learned these lessons about being tough. I learned these lessons within the context of being born at the tail end of American apartheid in the United States. And I learned them within the context of a vision of racial justice that was very patriarchal in nature. Well, what do I mean by that? I grew up, you know, I moved from a black boy to a black man thinking that there was a real racial crisis in the United States, but at the heart of that crisis was singularly black men. That racism affected us in a way that it didn't affect black women and girls, not to say that things were easy for them, but things were more difficult for me. As a young person and even as a young progressive, I had a politics that was deeply influenced by patriarchy, right? And by a vision of manhood that was really a bastardization of any kind of a vision of masculinity that would be healthy.
0: Luke Charles Harris. More when we return. I'm Neil Harvey. 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
1: You talk a lot about the man box. You know, there's a man code. Men are told to behave in groups and tribes, and where the pressure of being a man, right, how you're supposed to behave is very hard to break out of. Men need support, right? So I'd like to just talk a little bit about the framework of the man box, like how you each deal with situations where the dominant male energy and to be accepted and to be one of is pushing you one way and your instincts know you have to go another way and what that's all about.
0: Tony Porter.
2: So when we talk about this man box, we're talking about the collective socialization of manhood. So much of how we're taught what it means to be a man. Men are tough, men are strong, men are aggressive, men are dominating. We have feelings, but we don't talk about feelings. We don't share feelings, with the exception of anger. We don't do weakness. And all of that we see as women, which is always very interesting, because when you talk about strength, men are strong, we're really just talking about muscles at the end of the day. Because, you know, because the truth of the matter is, I've heard every man on this stage already mention that it was the strength in women that's created the men of integrity that they are, you know? And we can all give a testimony. So we have this box, and this box teaches us as men to distance ourselves from the experience of women and girls in defining what it means to be a man. To effectively distance ourselves, we have to develop a lack of interest. See, you can't be interested and distance yourself at the same time, right? Then our boys get to a certain age where we give them permission to be interested, and that's usually just in sexual conquest. It's not in relationships, because that's too much interest, right? It's not about what she thinks, how she feels, what she knows, what I can learn from her, her world, her humanity. No, it's about sexual conquest. There's another piece about interest. We live in the United States of America, you know, that's built on group oppression. This country of ours is a construct, and it's a purposeful construct. And the fabric of its design is really identifying and solidifying legitimate access to resources for those who this construct was designed for. We're talking about white folks, right? White folks in the United States of America, it is not required for them to have an interest in the experience of people of color for their own survival, right? So if they have an interest in the experience of people of color, it's because they choose to. While people of color, so much of our survival is understanding white folks in this construct called the United States of America. And it's the same way with women. Women understand men in a much more in-depth way than men understand women. You know? Now, we as men have given that names, you know what I mean? We find inappropriate names to define that. She's nosy, she's always in my business, push my button. But, oh, you know, we got all kind of things we say. But the truth of the matter is, her survival requires that she understands men. And it makes sense that this topic that we're here to talk about is about the male code, and there's more women in here than men, right? If we were talking about white supremacy, there'd be more black and brown people in here by and large than white folks, right?
1: One of the questions we're going to get to is the kind of learned objectification of women, right? It comes into you early so that it's so programmed into you that what then begins to turn you on, literally, is that objectification. And I think, to me, that unweaving, that untangling is so core and critical. So maybe you could also weave that into what you were going to say.
2: A lot of it is not just necessarily about objectification. That sounds just too abstract for me. When we're objectifying women, looking at women, I'd rather say we're looking at body parts. Then that helps me to really understand is, you know, is more than objectification, it's dehumanizing. You know, because they're not people then. You know what I mean? I'm not saying it's like I got it all together. I do it. Maybe the difference for we as men up here is we do it and we say, stop doing that. Yeah. We'll challenge ourselves. Well, other men might be on remote control. And that's where that dehumanization really gets the playground.
1: Wow. So something I know about all of you is that you changed. So I know there's not one particular moment, but I really want to know, because I think it's so critical to talk about what happened to you that got you to be a different kind of man, that got you on the journey to understand that the way it was set up wasn't the way to go.
0: Dallas Goldtooth.
3: I was in 11th grade, and my mom handed me a book. The book is called Wounded Warriors, 18 different stories of survivors, of those that have gone through trauma, childhood trauma, sexual abuse, emotional abuse. And she was in it. And she sat us all down and said, I want to give you guys this book. What's in here is what I have in here every day of my life. And I want you to read it. And it was a painful story, you know, a lot of trauma. I read that and I come to her and I was crying. And who I read in that story, had I not known my mother, the sum of all those parts of that story didn't match with this beautiful, strong woman in front of me that was entirely positive looking ahead. And I carried that with me. That was like a significant shift in my entire perception, because at the core of that story was trauma and pain inflicted by men, by my grandfather, by uncles, by people that loved and cared, that were supposed to love and care. It forced me to re-examine how I relate to other men and my female relatives. I went to UC Berkeley, I went to Cal. Automatically, when I step into a room and there's a lot of other organizers, people of color, and a lot of women of color, I would do this thing where I'd be like super exaggerated nice. Something in the back of my mind, I'm like, I'm a big man, and I automatically know that I could be a trigger just walking into the room. I automatically be like, hey, how's it going? Like super goofy, weird. And that's what people knew me as. Oh, that's a weird, goofy Indian guy. And it took me a while to really process like where that was coming from, because I was so self-conscious about how I interacted with my female relatives, and to where I carried that with me. And I really go back to the story of my mother, who was never afraid, I'm sure she was afraid and terrified to pass that on to her children. But for her, that was like one of the greatest gifts that she could give, was saying, read this, because this is who I am, even to this day.
4: The thing with the man box is that you can't underestimate how hard it is to get out of that box, even when you want to. You know, you're a young person growing up in a fiercely heterosexist society. What does it mean to be authentic about what your sexuality is when lots of doors are closed? The pathway to authenticity is a really difficult one to find.
0: Dr. Luke Charles Harris.
4: How do you unlearn the sexual objectification of women? That's like a lifelong day-to-day journey, and that what represents integrity is staying on that path. There is a lot of work that's been done in the world that can help men and boys deal with these issues. It doesn't tend to come from men, but there's a wealth of work, right, that's been produced that represents feminist ethics that really needs to be at the core of what young men and boys are introduced to in life. The younger, the better. You know, you don't have to be a brilliant psychologist to know that the longer you wait, the more difficult it is. We know this,
5: yes,
4: right? And a lot of this work still doesn't get paid attention to.
1: Well, I just want to say, I don't know about all of you, but I've rarely been in a conversation like this. Do we all agree? Yeah. And I think in many ways, what we need to do is have these conversations and create contexts like this where men can tell the truth. Because it's really hard for men to tell the truth, living in patriarchy. I think there's a grief in men that women feel all the time. I know with my own father, who was a perpetrator, I woke up every day living in his melancholy. You know, I was swimming in his melancholy. So I think what I'd really like to hear from each of you is, what do we do with men's grief? How do we treat it? How do we look at it? How do we bring it up? And how do we heal it?
0: George Lipsitz.
5: Well, let's stipulate that there are things about men that we can neither explain nor defend. but I think you're onto a very important part of it, and that is, when we talk about privilege, we sometimes imagine that the privileged have easy lives and are just sitting around chuckling over all that they have. And yet, privilege is created in such a way that you can never be satisfied. You always feel injured. And, you know, you're talking about your father's sense of grieving. In Latino music, the bolero is often a man's complaint about being abandoned by women. It's a trope that happens over and over again. You hear it in U.S. country music. You hear it in the blues. Deep sense of betrayal by people who themselves brag about their own betrayals. You know, there's something about this in which the wounded male self is even more dangerous than the triumphant and victorious male, because they want endless recompense and reparations for the suffering that they imagine that they've had. And no victory will ever be great enough. This is where we need a mix of inside and outside. If you don't change the broader organizations of power and opportunity, then these things aren't going to change. And so part of what men need are successful women who outperform them at work, because the shackles of sexism are taken off. We need to have a society that stops squandering the talents and abilities and the productivity of women for the vanity of men. And so the rearrangement of things, even at the point of wages and the point of production, are important. But we also just need a new social charter in which we have a different understanding of what these relations are.
0: Tony Porter.
2: What we try to do, and it leans into what you were sharing, Eve, is creating space. Creating spaces for men to be together. Creating space for men to be authentic. Creating space where we can reach in and grab the hearts of men. You know, it's not about letting you off the hook. We got stuff that we got to work on. We got behaviors we got to challenge. It does not have to be a hostile way to be accountable. We could be very loving and very accountable at the same time.
1: Beautiful. Yeah.
0: Breaking the Male Code, the Tyranny of Masculinity. Executive Producer, Kenny Ausubel. 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Senior Producer and Station Relations, Stephanie Welch. Associate Producer and Program Engineer, Emily Harris. Production Assistants, Caleb Wenzel Fisher. And I'm host and consulting producer, Neil Harvey. Thank you for listening. This is program number 216.
6: This is Bird Note. Today's the birthday of renowned French composer Claude Debussy. Born in 1862, Debussy is known for his impressionistic sonic portraits, like La Mer about the sea. But one of his best-known works is an earlier piano piece, Clair de Lune. 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Enjoy Clair de Lune.

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I'm Michael Stein.

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10: Journalism is at an inflection point. What you just saw was Nikki Glaser's monologue at this year's Golden Globes, literally calling CBS a purveyor of excrement after that network shelved a 60 Minutes report on torture in ICE detention at the behest of its new editor-in-chief. CBS is now an official laughingstock, and that's just one example. Under a hail of lawsuits, firings, new hires, and mercenary mergers, so-called mainstream media is in shambles. And then there's the morass that is the social media world. So, where does all of this leave journalists? If democracy continues to depend on voters being able to know what's going on and tell truth from flat-out lies, the journalist's job is as important as ever, but massively changed. So how? How different? How hard? How bizarre? Today, two guests who embody both the doggedness and often the delight in doing journalism differently in this wildly chaotic, deadly dangerous time. Dean Obidala is a writer, lawyer, award-winning comedian, and host of Sirius XM Radio's national daily program, The Dean Obidala Show. Joy Reid is a best-selling American author, journalist, and host of The Joy Reid Show, formerly national correspondent for MSNBC, now MS Now, and host of the Emmy-nominated two-time NAACP award-winning nightly program, The Readout. Woo! That is all a huge mouthful because of how much changes all the time. But Joy and Dean, thank you for joining me, friends, here on Laura Flanders and Friends. Just to bring us into this moment, I would start with, you know, what's on the top of your mind and your heart as we begin this conversation, Dean?
11: It has to do with the ICE officer killing Renee Good. And the response of this administration is unlike anything I've seen. Laura, there was not even any hint of compassion that an American had been killed. They began calling her a terrorist within hours, something that you would expect to see maybe in a Middle East regime when they're killing protesters, calling them terrorists or foreign agitators. It was happening in America. Zero compassion, zero empathy. Kristi Noem out there saying she's a domestic terrorist, and then doubling down, J.D. Vance having a press conference saying it was an attack on America. And we've not seen that. And now what's the response of the Trump administration? To send more troops, like the Iraq war surge. Now they're surging in Minnesota because on some level, and I've been saying this for over a year on my show, we're at war.
10: Joy, what about you?
12: Yeah, I mean, much the same. I mean, if everything that's happening in the United States was happening, let's say, in my father's country, in the Democratic Republic of Congo, we would be saying that this represented a regime that has essentially done a coup against democracy. Think about the terminology we would use if this were a foreign country. And yet the media, the mainstream media, as much as it has somewhat progressed toward calling what Donald Trump and his regime are doing by the real true words that the dictionary would imply, they're getting there, but they're still not able to see this as a fundamentally undemocratic regime. The thing that I will note is that the killing of Renee Good represents an escalation that I think is significant in that she is a white woman. And had this been a black woman, a Muslim, had it been an Afghan refugee or something of that nature, I'm not sure that the reaction would be the same. I think people would still be outraged. But I think for white Americans, seeing this woman murdered in broad daylight in a suburban neighborhood in front of her neighbors, including a doctor, it changes the stakes, I think, for white America in the same way that the George Floyd murder, not far from that Minneapolis neighborhood, changed the stakes on Black Lives Matter for everyone, where people were forced to reckon with what police could really do. Now I'm interested in watching what white America is doing with the information that white women are now also on the table and open to being victimized by the state as well and by state violence. I think that is game changing. She is the George Floyd of this Stop ICE movement, even though she's not demographically what the targets of ICE really look like.
10: It was also important, although in some ways regrettable, that the first story that most mainstream America got of what had happened there was of this blonde, beautiful, white woman. We didn't know yet that she was a lesbian or an activist or any of those things. There are so many layers, so many what our friend Kim Crenshaw would call intersections in all of this. In the context of this, I talked about journalists at the top. What do you perceive your role to be in these times? Reporter, commentator, opinion maker, activist? What, Joy?
12: I've always been an opinion journalist ever since I got out of local news. I wrote an editorial for the Miami Herald opposing the Iraq War, almost got fired for it and wound up leaving because the way that the media was covering the run-up to the Iraq War and the invasion, I found distasteful and I thought, I'm done with media. So when I came back into media, I came back in as an opinion journalist. And I see my role now as an advocate, because I do believe that when you're facing autocracy and authoritarianism, the role of the media is to be part of the resistance. And I know that that makes a lot of journalists cringe because they don't want to be in conflict with the administration. But to me, we are not in normal times. This is not politics. It's autocracy. And so I see myself as a fellow truth teller trying to illuminate what the regime is doing so that people can see what's happening to them and understand it in very real and stark terms.
10: And what about you, Dean? What's been your kind of trajectory into the work you're doing now?
11: All of my work through the years of comedy for 20 years has been as an activist. You know, I was doing comedy to make people laugh, but try to break down stereotypes about Arab Americans and Muslim Americans. I'm still producing. It's our 23rd year of the New York Arab American Comedy Festival this fall. We're still breaking down the stereotypes. So my journalism work, if you want to call that, is opinion based, but the same idea, trying to effectuate change, trying to be an activist. I am delusional. I believe I can change the world. I think we all are delusional like that, or we wouldn't be doing this. And can we really change it a lot? Maybe, but little bits. I really believe each of us can play a role. And that's why I feel like I fit in trying to push things a little bit and bring others along who agree with my opinions and our views.
10: I would love your sense of what do you think is the most grievous thing that mainstream, so-called corporate money media are doing or failing to do. You've alluded to some of it. And then I want to talk about some of the freedom, perhaps, that you and we have being outside of those structures. Joy, what do you think is the fundamental biggest thing you'd like to fix right now?
12: Well, I think that going back to when Trump first came in, the media would not use the word lie. And there was a big struggle. I was working in corporate media at the time. There was a big internal struggle about whether you could call an untruth a misstatement, whether you could just say it was a lie. That was a stupid fight, right? And there have been a lot of those kinds of stupid fights where the media has been so reluctant to be in conflict with any administration, not just Trump, with Bush, with Obama, they didn't care because if it's a Democrat, they don't mind being in conflict. But when it's a Republican, because the media is so afraid of what Roger Ailes did, which is to present this notion that the media is biased against white conservatives. And now they've committed an even further crime, which is to become co-opted by the same oligarchs who directly benefit from the regime. They've now bought up most of the administration, including CBS. I just want to read this very quick thing to you. The Times is reporting that Barry Weiss, who is the podcaster or Substacker, who for whatever reason is now in charge of the Tiffany Network, CBS News, she sent a note to her staff before Tony DuCoppola's launch as anchor of the CBS Evening News, which a job he got because he called Ta-Nehisi Coates a terrorist, and that angered Zionist, pro-Zionist people. And so his reward for calling Ta-Nehisi Coates, the brilliant writer, a terrorist, was to get the Evening News, I believe. That's my opinion. I'm an opinion journalist. She said, let's make sure every single night has something with viral potential. The goal for this roadshow of Tony DuCoppola's is not to deliver the news so much as it is to drive the news. We need to be the news for these 10 days. It is a crime against journalism for the editorial director of a news network to say our job is not to deliver the news, but to go viral. That's crazy.
10: That's the commercial interest, the commercial motive playing itself out and saying the quiet stuff out loud. Again, Dean, if you had to change one thing, what would it be?
11: I will say this. I think we are all more journalists in the realm and in the form of Edward R. Murrow than they are, because Edward R. Murrow famously said there are not two sides to every issue. Like, there are not. There are not two sides to the Klan. I remember a cable news network, and I won't say which one it is, said to me during Trump's first term, they wanted me on to talk about Trump's anti-Muslim bigotry. And I said, okay. And they said, we just need someone from the other side. I go, someone who's pro-anti-Muslim bigotry? And the producer just, like, stopped talking. He's like, oh, we'll get back. And then they just killed the segment. Because they couldn't in their mind do a segment where it wasn't two sides. There are not two sides, and we know this. There are not two sides to a lie. There's not two sides to Trump's fascism. I would go on Joy's show, and me and Joy would say fascism, and Mehdi Hasan say, and all the other people there, what are you doing? How outlandish. And so, I mean, we're at the point where I'm literally quoting Hannah Arendt and the banality of evil to explain to people what ICE is doing, and that's not over the top. I am not even close to over the top. And so what I would like corporate media to understand, their job is not to make money for shareholders and executives to get bonuses, but serve the people, make them smarter, even if it means losing access. I know that's a lot to ask, but that's what I would like, because an educated, informed electorate is the key to saving this republic.
10: The problems that you've both just described go back so far. I mean, really, to sort of Spiro Agnew managing to create this boogaboo of the quote-unquote liberal media that put all of media organizations on the back foot, bending over as far backwards as any yogi could possibly manage. And then everything that we've seen since in terms of commercialization of even the news.
0: This is Laura Flanders and friends. Laura's guests are Dean Obidala, lawyer, writer, award-winning comedian, and host of SiriusXM's national daily program, The Dean Obidala Show, and Joy Reid, best-selling author, host of The Joy Reid Show on YouTube, and former host of the award-winning The Readout on the network formerly known as MSNBC. Today, we're talking about journalism at an inflection point and what it all means for journalists and the essential work of informing the public. The crisis facing legacy media is real, but it's also opening new doors. Coming up, we dig into the risks and possibilities of legacy media's decline and where new opportunities may be emerging for journalists who refuse to give up on truth, accountability, democracy, and each other. You can watch this episode at lauraflanders.org. And while you're there, please subscribe to our newsletter to receive information on all of our web exclusives, including the full uncut conversation with today's guests and links to Laura's Substack. We'll be right back after a music interlude featuring Life During Wartime by Brooklyn Funk Essentials, released on Dorado Records.

0: crisis, so-called, in legacy media is real, but it has opened up some incredible opportunities, and you both have seized them, as have I. Talk about the sort of pros and cons of this moment. Dean?
1: Look, if there was ever a time for corporate media to implode, thankfully it's now on the ascendancy of independent media. Because years ago, if they still controlled all the ways to get information out, we'd be dead. I mean, like, they would be just all gatekeeping and just doing pro-Trump, pro-regime propaganda, and we would not be able to get our message out there. So, look, I mean, technically, I work at SiriusXM, which is a big corporation.
2: For sure.
1: But I don't think they even know I'm there. Like, it's really, like, there's no executives that even talk. No, I do meet with an executive, but it's never about the content and stuff. It's like, do your thing, unless I get a complaint about something, and it's rare. We're just doing our thing. So we have the freedom of independent journalism. Also, I write for Substack, where it truly is independent. I don't have to pitch anymore to editors who I liked, and they were great, and wait for a day and then change it and then dilute what I wanted to say. I think we have more freedom. We're also building allies in the independent media world that weren't there. Laura, you were the first independent media person I met. I'm not kidding. You and probably Amy Goodman, right? So now there's so many. There's too many. There's all these young guys that have a million followers on TikTok. How do they get that? They're like 26. But the point is, like, there's so many more of us. I'm more confident the future is brighter that we can get our message out.
0: Well, yeah. But what about that, Joanne? I mean, there is a huge morass out there. How do you keep your head above water, get your head above the parapet, as it were?
3: I go back to two things. I'll give two examples. I wrote this book about Medgar Evers and Merle Evers Williams. You know, Medgar Evers, one of the jobs he had was he was a journalist. He actually started a newspaper because they couldn't get real news out of Mississippi into rural communities where they were just being lied to about civil rights, lied to about the NAACP. So he and a white woman, her name was Hazel Brandon Smith. She was pretty amazing. She actually was an award-winning journalist, and she had a press of her own, but she decided to lend the press to Medgar Evers. She was shunned by white society. She was disinvited from the white community. And what she did in response, she had all the blacks over for tea. She said, all right, y'all, come on. I got nobody to have tea and hang with me. Y'all come on to my house and let's do this. That is the kind of underground, radical advocacy journalism that was needed to fight Mississippi fascism. And if you go to Russia, I think of Alexei Navalny, who was also using outside of the very closed system of Russian media to get information to younger people through the internet and through all these alternative means. Unfortunately, he died for, but that is true activism and true heroism. So I think that the great thing about this moment and not being having to answer to a corporate sort of overseer is that we can get on the ground. We can get on the ground like Medgar. We can get on the ground and try to fight this fascism that's overrunning our country at a rapid rate. They had a plan, Project 2025. We didn't have a plan, but we have huge community. We have the Midases of the Midas touches of the world. We work together. We work as a system. We're like an amoeba, you know, so it's harder to stop us because there's so many of us and we're working in tandem.
0: Dean, I will say, you know, not only were you one of the first out there giving, you know, comedians telling news that we weren't hearing elsewhere, you have brought caring about people in Palestine to our airwaves and to our pages long before there was much, just putting it mildly. Have you seen that story change in its coverage? And are you seeing connections made? Because, gee, when I saw that shooting in Minnesota, in Minneapolis, of Renee Good, I had just seen the incredibly extraordinary independent film, The Voice of Hindra Job, and I'm thinking, when are we going to see the film about Nicole Good? That's going to be the next one we see about an intentional killing.
1: I think things have changed. I remember going on Joy's show years ago, Joe, and you might not remember saying this. It was like in our morning show, and I talked about Palestine, and she says, thanks for coming on, because few people want to come on and talk about being Palestinian or the Palestinian experience or what's going on or advocating for Palestinians. I'm half Palestinian. It was part of my life. It wasn't a political choice. It was a real life choice. My family lives in the West Bank. I will say, Laurie, years ago, there were a handful of voices out there in the media talking about, like Rula Jabril, our good friend, and a few others. There were some others who are really, really good. Now we have more allies than ever, and the use of entertainment media.
0: Yeah.
1: I think things have changed. I think younger people are amazingly interested. I think the horrific genocide in Gaza woke people up to something they had never seen before. There's some allies that make me uncomfortable. I'm glad they're saying the right thing. I don't agree with them on anything else, but it's become a humanitarian concern. And I wish my late father was here to see all the support for Palestine, because he never saw it in his life in America.
0: Joy, coming back to you for a second, and you talked beautifully a minute ago about people taking risks. One of the things we hear from people in so-called mainstream media is they're afraid to lose their access. You can probably imagine what many of them are going through in the way of kind of oversight and, you know, review processes and threats and fears. And do you have a message to them, or do you have any conclusions from your experience there about when or when isn't it good to stay?
3: I've always said that you have to do within your comfort level what you feel called to do in this moment. You don't want to look back and say you did nothing, right? But people have various comfort levels in terms of their risk tolerance. You know, I had a very high risk tolerance. There were hardly any Palestinians even you ever saw. Ayman Mojahedin was one, and Dean was kind of the other one. Rula, we used to get pushback. We would put her on, and we would, you know, I don't think the artist formerly known as MSNBC was super comfortable with Rula, because we would get sort of pushback about her. So to me, I would say, to your level of comfort, you should try to speak out, but do it. Don't, if you've got a mortgage and four kids and you got to pay for it, don't throw yourself out. I was willing to take the risk. I'm confident. I'm a writer. You know, my husband and I have a production company. I'm like, I'm going to land on my feet. I'm going to take the risk. I'm going to book Rula. I'm going to book people who can speak about Palestine. I'm going to do it, even though people's like, please don't get fired. Please don't do it. But I'm like, no, but what's the point of having, it's something Ta-Nehisi Coates said to me at a party. We were at a party. We were having this conversation about the risks that each of us were taking, talking about Palestine. We were like, but then what's the point of having a platform?
0: Dean, coming to you, we interviewed journalists not so long ago on this program who were investigative reporters who were covering the rise of the right and experiencing extraordinary personal attack. They were all super brave and said that they were doing what they were doing was important enough to take the risks that they were taking. They took sort of regular measures to defend themselves and encouraged others to do that too. But what should journalists and especially citizen type journalists who don't have huge institutions behind them know about the law as a lawyer, about their First Amendment rights?
1: They're not going to silence us. And you've got to step up. You have to be comfortable with it. Being half Sicilian probably gives me more the idea of, like, we're going to take the fight too, more than Palestinian side. People don't get it. My Palestinian side is, it

0: Joy, when you said, you know, that Nicole Good, Renee Nicole Good is the, you know, George Floyd of this movement, this moment, I thought, I bet she gets pushback from some people about that. And I wondered whether you were able to have a conversation in your space with your audience that was more complex than you might have been able to have on MSNBC. Because on MSNBC, I would imagine you would have needed to be, you know, still policing the barriers of sameness in a white supremacist kind of society. Everything isn't just George Floyd.
1: The point I was making about Renee Good is not really a racialized point, because she is not the demographic of people who are normally targeted by ICE. It is Latinos overwhelmingly and Black immigrants secondarily, but mainly Latinos who are being targeted. She is white. She is not targeted. But the thing that I think makes her a George Floyd type figure is that movements are built on stories, as both of you know. And George Floyd, while people were home, stuck at home, staying away from their grandparents during COVID, everyone is watching this man die for 9 minutes and 29 seconds, be killed in public with cameras rolling and with an officer who felt impunity to kill him with three other officers standing and helping him. That was the narrative of George Floyd that said, that had white people going, oh, wait, Black people are not being over the top when they say the cops are just killing them without willy-nilly, without a second thought.
0: With their hands in their pockets. Right.
1: With their hands in their pockets. But what's happened with Renee Good is that, no, she's not the demographic, but she shows the impunity. And I think because of that, her story, her kids, her wife sobbing by the side of the road, the fact that you hear her last words, I'm not mad at you, man. That's her last words. The fact that she's dancing in her car, joyfully trying to stand up for Black and brown people. She is very much like the woman who was killed at Charlottesville, who unfortunately the Democratic side, the small D democracy side, did not lift up her story in that way. But they know Renee Good's name. Everyone knows her name. And if the pro-democracy side is smart, they will make her the George Floyd of this movement, because stories and narrative, a face, that iconic picture of her, much like the Trayvon Martin photo, which became the iconic picture, this beautiful boy with his hoodie, the black and white photo that his parents had to like trademark so people wouldn't steal it because it was so beautiful and so iconic. We got a photo of that, of her. And we need to wrap our arms around this woman, who is the absolute visual image of ICE impunity, that even will not respect the people that ICE was supposed to be designed to protect, white Christian moms.
2: It's a war Trump has declared on us. It's only certain Democrats that don't get it, but MAGA knows they're at war. Trump doesn't want to govern. He wants to rule us. And this is a manifestation of this, where we are. So my heart is heavy for her family, for the fact that they won't investigate the killer, but they want to prosecute the widow. Something out of like Joseph Stalin's playbook. That's what we're living through right now.
0: So let's get to that final question. The story, you're both storytellers, the story that you think the future will tell of now. Take your pick, 25, 50, 100 years. What do you think is the story the future will tell of now? Joy.
1: I would say that sadly, if people look back on this country 50 years from now, they'll say that an experiment that began as a slave colony and lasted for 250 years struggling to become a multiracial democracy chose to dismantle itself over an election. Donald Trump may not have meant to, but he has ended the American empire. The only question now is, will he end our democracy as well?
2: Depends who controls everything in 20 years. But, you know, and if it's the side of fascism, they will write about this being the glory days. This is a day where America became great again. And the same way, if, you know, the Nazis would have survived and written 20 or 30 years later. But I think this is the real moment for us, us living in, to think about that. And is it going to be on our watch that we've lost this democratic republic? Is it so many people have sacrificed for us to have these freedoms that we take for granted? Are people going to step up? And, you know, before, generations before, had to go over the ocean to fight fascists. All we have to do is stay engaged here. We don't even have to risk our lives, although some have, like Renee Good. So it's up to us. I'm fearful of what it might be in 20 years, but I'm worried about November of this election. I mean, so like, I think so much this November, Laura, you can quote me, is our battle of Gettysburg. I think I've said this to Joy before. It's our battle of Gettysburg. If we lose this election, the midterm, the Confederate states are back in control of this nation. If we win, it's the beginning of pushing the battle down and hopefully regaining our democracy.
0: Well, no matter what the story is, 25.

0: Or 50 years from now, it will include that there were dissenters and there were brave folks telling an independent story and doing their best to fire up resistance, and you two are definitely part of it. I'd like to believe the story ends up with a cheerier ending, but I'll leave your thoughts where they are. It's really been a pleasure being on with you. I wish you both the absolute best luck in your work and in your lives, and let's convene again sometime.
1: Thank you.
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16: 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It is 7 p.m. and I'm happy to be here. This evening, spinning tunes. I hope others are out there enjoying live music. I hope that those of you in Glenwood are enjoying the show. I hear there's more of that Terrapin happening tomorrow afternoon. And there's also, I think, Government Mule at the Gerald Ford Theater. I don't know what else is going on, but if anybody has any live music updates, you can call me 970-963-2976. And we're just going to start spinning tunes here, there, and everywhere. And I'm happy to play whatever you want to hear. But here's the intro to the one and only Kiss My Grits.
17: Yeah. Is that all you got to tell me?
18: No, Mel, there's one more thing.
17: What?
18: Kiss my grits!

0: Hey, Molly. It's me. I'm in Nashville. I'm on my way to Dollywood, busy as you are. Can't get enough stuff to do, can we? But anyway, I'm excited about singing with you. So I'm just going to turn my CD player on with you singing. I'm going to put this on a cassette. Sing along with it. Then I'll run you off a CD later. Oh, I'm so high-tech. I got a flip phone, too. But anyhow, see what you think. And here I go.
1: Come on.

sound scrambled when I'm singing it with you, but if I can do a little better, at least I may not get it all the way through because I'm not sure of the structure without you, but I think this could work good, don't you? If not, like I said, I'll write that love song for you. You probably wrote it about some boy you loved, didn't you? Well...

Oh, Tony. Oh, Aretha. A bit of duets starting off this evening's show. We just heard How Do You Keep the Music Playing with Tony Bennett and Aretha Franklin. Before that, you heard Dolly Parton and Miley Cyrus with Rainbow Land. And before that, you heard Elvis Presley, Pocket Full of Rainbows. I'm hoping for rainbows. I see dark clouds out there, but I don't see any rain. And I was going to add a few more songs tonight with the hopes that maybe we'll feel and be in the rain in the next, few hours would be nice, wouldn't it? Wouldn't it be nice to have a few hours of a thunderstorm? Anyhow, it is 7:15. This is KDNK, member owned since 1983. I am slipping in some new tunes that I found, and I am going to put on some Pokey Lafarge. I thought he was pretty great when I saw him in Palisades some time ago. And I have some Willie Nelson in here as well. But if you have anything you want to hear, you know how to find me. 970-963-2976. Here's Willie Nelson with Emmylou Harris.

Well, that was Rodrigo and Gabriella with Hiromi, with a cut that they call... Akatsuki. And before that, you heard some Pokey Lafarge with Hambone, Dry Lightning with Willie Nelson and Emmylou Harris. Oh, and I forgot to mention Ain't No Sunshine featuring Tracy Chapman. That's with Buddy Guy, and that was pretty tasty as well. I'm going to continue on with some Willie Nelson, and this is KDNK Community Access Radio. 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Okay, we're going to hear from Shel Silverstein. We're going to hear from maybe some George Carlin, some Chris Stapleton, some Willie Nelson. This first one is Willie and his daughter. Have you ever seen the rain? She was at Steve's Guitars, over a decade ago. It was pretty amazing to see her there singing the song. And I always thought it was a slow tempo, but when she sings it with her dad, it's amazing. So here you go. I hope we see the rain again. And if you have any requests, you know where to find me. 970-963-2976.

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1: Well, then, make your plans. Get your five wishes out there. Make sure you have it all sorted so others don't have to do it for you. This is KDNK keeping airwaves funky since 1983, and this is what Willie Nelson has to say, along with Snoop Dogg and Kris Kristofferson. This is what he would like. Just go ahead and roll me up.

0: Well, that was Elizabeth Cotton and Brenda Evans with Shake Sugary, and you heard Roll Me Up with Willie Nelson, Snoop Dogg, and Kris Kristofferson, Trying to Love You with Sierra Farrell, and it is 8:02. This is Katie and Kate Carbondale Community Access Radio. 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The Crystal Valley Environmental Protection Association invites you to their 54th annual meeting on Sunday, August 23rd at River Valley Ranch's Thompson Barn in Carbondale, starting at 3:30. Drinks and barbecue by Slow Groovin', followed by the keynote speaker Luke Runyon, co-director of the Water Desk, and host and reporter for the podcast Thirst Gap, Learning to Live with Less on the Colorado River. All right. If you want to hear anything, I haven't heard from anyone tonight. I don't know who's listening. I'm hoping Jessica is listening in New Mexico. And I don't know if East Coast is out there, but I hope all's well with all friends and family. And 970-963-2976 is the number to call. I'm going to start off this next little bit with some George Carlin.
1: Hi there, kids. Welcome to the Willie West Show here on Wonderful Wino Radio. Wonderful Wino. Welcome to the Willie West. You're here on a wonderful Wednesday with the weird one. It's been a Willie West winging your way with 101 Wild and Willie Wedges of Wax and Quasi Wagons to play on the radio. Right here on Wonderful Wino. Wonderful Wino. 1750 on your dial, just above the police calls, kid. We got stacks and stacks of wax and wax. We got to pick the click, the ones to watch, the oldies but goodies and newies but gooies. We got the top 700 records here in the world. A wonderful wino, wonderful wino. Let's get started with big rockin' sound now. That great new group from England, the Kansas City Boys. Let's hear 'em. My baby's dead. Bling, ding, bling, ding, ding, ding, bling. My baby's dead. Doom. She got hit by a train. Big old train. I'm gonna get that train. There it is, kids. Another big romantic ballad for you. And you heard it right here on Wonderful Wino. Wonderful Wino. That was by Danny and the Dressmakers, one of the great new groups around. And that's their third million seller this week. Okay, let's move along. Two in a row, a big double play in the Weird Willie West Show for you. Another tune here. This one's brand new, hasn't even been released yet. It's number one on the charts this week. Next week, it'll be a golden oldie. Let's hear it.
2: I sent my sinuses to Arizona. I sent my liver to Peru.

Another big romantic ballad, and you heard it right here on Wonderful Wino. Wonderful. Bulletin, bulletin, bulletin, bulletin, bulletin, bulletin, bulletin, bulletin, bulletin. Here is a bulletin, bulletin, bulletin. The sun did not come up this morning. Huge cracks have appeared in the Earth's surface, and big rocks are falling out of the sky. Details 25 minutes from now on Action Central News.

Another big tune for you kids. Moving right along with one of the big sounds. Listen, we're going to send out some dedications. It's number one this week. Top of the heap, cream of the crop, pick of the pack. Number one and moving higher all the time. Got a few great cool calls in the boss line. We're going to send out some dedications. Big Al, Red, Louie, Spike, Choo Choo, Spanish Anna, Dirty Mary, Nick the Greek, Baby Carlos, Junior, Pee Wee, Toots, Popo, Spot, Greasy Creep, Wuzzy, Mush, Ralph and Brucey, Ralph and Brucey. Hey, yeah, and it's our pick to make you sick, Jenny. Whee!

0: Jenny! Another big romantic ballad for you, and you heard it right here on Wonderful Wino. Wonderful Wino. In Western Walla Walla. Another big tune. This one's been on the charts for 2.5 years. It's just starting to make the big move this week. Last week it was number 215. This week, zooming up to the big number 212 spot, a folk protest song by Danny and the Demonstrators. Don't want no war.
1: Don't want no war. Don't want no war. Don't want no war.
0: Don't want no job, neither. Another big romantic ballad, and you heard it right here on Wonderful Wino. And speaking of romance, kids, where are you going to be going this weekend with that date of yours? Why not go on out to the Makeout Drive-In Theater? Think you like it out there? No lines, no waiting. There's no movie either, kid. No, of course, they've got a great Technicolor Teen Toon Fest for you. A great flick to click out there this week on the 6-year super favorite stars Sandra Dee, Peggy Lee, Brenda Lee, Bobby V, Molly B, and Oscar Homolka. In Sex Bed Teen Bikini Virgin Surf Beach Ball Bash. Don't miss it. 117 of your favorite songs included. Okay, kids, that just about wraps it up here in a Weird Willie West show on a wonderful Wednesday. We'll catch you again tomorrow on a Thumpin' Thursday if someone doesn't bomb the station. But in the meantime, we got the old tunes, the new tunes, the show tunes, the blue tunes, the greatest music in town, but we never play it. Thank you. We'll be back to George Carlin and more of his zany antics in just a moment. But first, this word from Crest Toothpaste. Hi, Ed Reimer's here at the Huntington Day School in Riverdale, New York. 2 years ago, classes like these, largely absentee, took part in extensive dental research. Young Tommy Molecule here is just a small part of those tests. We'd like to ask Tommy about the tests and their results. Tommy?
2: Well, the class was divided up into two halves. I think it was two halves. Yeah, definitely, two halves. And our half of the class was told to use a normal toothpaste and brush our teeth in a normal manner. The other half was told to use Crest and follow a strict, regularly prescribed oral hygiene program.
0: And the results, Tommy?
2: After 2 years... Our half of the class with the normal toothpaste had a normal amount of cavities. The half with the Crest had 25% fewer cavities. But two of the girls got pregnant.
0: When you talk about commercials, you can't ignore the bad taste twins, deodorants and mouthwashes.
3: Katie Winters here at the Military Ball for Ice Blue Cool It.
0: Katie is the girl that every week finds 40 people with perspiration problems. And oddly enough, they're all personal friends of hers, too. What a rotten crowd to run around with. How would you like to have posed for her graduation picture, eh?
4: Hey, you going to Katie Winter's party?
0: No, man, huh? No, baby, can't make it. Maybe a beach party, but nothing indoors, no. Can't make the steam heat, you know. Last time I was over there, I got locked in with the coats. Forget it, I'm not going, that's all. Sometimes the deodorants will show you a lady's dress on screen. It's always a nice dress. Pink, lacy, frilly, very feminine. With the armpits eaten out of it. Really, a lady that wears a dress that long needs professional help, not a deodorant. Let her string beads or make a clay bunny or something. You know. And the mouthwashes. Now, we've made a lot of progress on breath in the last 10 years in this country. Surely, at least in the way we talk about it on television, used to be a very guarded subject and sort of a veiled hint of that problem. Only your best friends will tell you. Don't be half safe. Right? Now they don't fool around. They let you have it.
4: Hey, Bill, bad breath. That's what you've got. Yes, sir. Ha, ha, ha.
0: We've been talking about it for 3 weeks around the office, Bill. A lot of laughs. You didn't see it? It's on the bulletin board this morning, I guess.
4: Yeah, break it on down. Yeah, this is KDNK, Community Access Radio, Glenwood Springs, Carbondale, Duron Fork Valley, and way beyond.

All right. I don't know how that happened, but I slipped into some Billy Joel. I think that's because I listened to some of that growing up in the 80s, and he kind of fits into all these other crooners that I've been playing tonight. So Just the Way You Are, Billy Joel. You also heard She's Always a Woman. And then you also heard Don't Let Me Down, Sheryl Crow, Brandon Flowers, and Chris Stapleton. The Beat Goes On, Sonny and Cher. I might play more Sheryl Crow later, more Chris Stapleton, you never know. I also played some George Carlin earlier. So if you have anything you want to hear, 970-963-2976 is the number to call. This is KD&K Carbondale, and it is time to announce if we have any lost or found four-leggeds, furry four-legged friends. And I'm happy to say there is nothing to tell you, nothing to report, not even a snuffleupagus. 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And support for the KD&K and the Lost Pet Report comes from RJ Paddywax Pet Outfitter, providing food and supplies for all domestic pets and fish at their location in El Jebel. Open 7 days a week, Monday through Friday from 9 a.m. to 6:30 p.m. and weekends 10 a.m. to 5 p.m. More information at 970-963-1700. Okay, here we go into something that I think maybe we should just, we'll go with this. Tell me when it's over. Sheryl Crow and Chris Stapleton.

This is Katie and Kay. The time is 9 o'clock, and you know what that means? That means you're tuned in to the Salty Leftovers, and we're going to go ahead and get the show started as always, and I've got a block of horns coming up for you, so here we go.

This is Katie and Kay, and you're listening to the Salty Leftovers, music too good to waste. And that was La Rochelle Band with Burning in My Soul. At the top of the hour, we first had Too Many Zoos with Hold That, Parov Stelar with Candy Girl, Moon Hooch and Sax Squatch with Moon Squatch, Cliche with Get This Bang Bang. And as we definitely use all of the leftovers that we can, this one is definitely recycled or repurposed. In other words, it's a cover. We don't play a lot of those on this show, but I thought this one was kind of worth it. I think it's fun. Here's the Swing Growers.

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And coming up next, we've got Metronomy with Corrine.

This is KDNK, commercial-free since 1983, and you're tuned into the Salty Leftovers, and yeah, I'm salty. That was Yeah, Yeah, Yeahs. They're a little salty, too. That was Down Boy. Before that, Leone Pernet with Butterfly, and starting off that block was Metronomy with Corrine. And we're going to kind of keep that vibe going for a little bit, and this one coming up is from the New Candies. Regicide.

This is KDNK. The time is 10:01. You know what that means. I'm salty, but some of these songs coming up in the next hour might be even saltier. There could be some language that sensitive listeners might not like, so listener discretion is advised. We just heard from Still Blank with Ain't Quite Right. Before that, OK Go, Obsession. And Metric with Gold Guns Girls. And coming up now here on the radio is some TV.

This is Katie and Kay, and that was Pigeon with a second helping of It's You, Saint Motel before that, A Good Song Never Dies, King Gizzard and the Lizard Wizard, and DJ Shadow coming together for Black Hot Soup, and Beaks before that with Crosswalk. And coming up next, we've got Agatha Is Dead, Begs Me to Dance, here on KDNK.

This is KDNK, and you're listening to the Salty Leftovers. That was LSD with Humdrum, and before that, Alt-J with Fitz Pleasure. We're going to keep going. Viagra Boys coming up next. Uno, two.

0: I'm loose.
1: This is KDNK. Just want to say thank you for tuning in to the Salty Leftovers. I really appreciate it. We'll be back in 2 weeks. And I got about 15 minutes left or so. And we're going to kind of get away from the saltiness that we've been listening to. Although we just did hear two tracks from the Viagra Boys in that block. And Get Down Services and Decky LM. Coming up, we've got Dina Summer with Local Suicide, Fue Chatterton, Rome's Opio. And I'm very excited to hear that they are coming to Belly Up this winter, and I expect to be there. But anyways, thank you so much, and be back in 2 weeks.

0: This is KDNK.
1: Hey, what's up, Steve, man?
2: What's up, man?
1: Yeah, just trying to save my little extra money so I can get this parachute pants.
2: Oh, man, I think I'm going to get some too. Then we're going again.
1: Man, probably the black. It's got to look fly for the ladies, though.
3: Let's get it.
4: Yellow piece in it, and white piece.
1: I thought you were saying,
4: we think you get something.
2: That's Kiki. She look like her stomach kind of poking out. What's up, Kiki?
3: What's up? How you doing?
2: I'm doing fine. What's up with you? What's up, your stomach? Are you pregnant or something?
3: Yeah, I'm pregnant. Yeah, that's right. It's your business.
2: You couldn't wait on me?
3: Wait on you for what?
2: I mean, look, what's up with all that? Catch a girl, get a girl, stuff.
3: You know what? Forget you.
1: I don't mean to interrupt, but check this out. Black Spade is getting ready to perform at the talent show. Come on, dog.
2: Okay. You gonna sit by me?
3: I don't know.
2: Sit by me? I ain't dish you like that.
3: Whatever.
2: I'm supposed to be your baby daddy.
5: See, we-

fades, all we got is the memories. We rose from the ashes of our history. From the darkness comes the light. So despite this fight, the future is bright. We gon' be alright.

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motherfuckers. We're coming at you from KDNK, Carbondale Community Access Radio, Glenwood Springs, Carbondale, the Roaring Fork Valley, and beyond, baby.

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What the f*** are you looking at?

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What the f*** are you looking at?

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You better move that before they use that. You better back. You better shake that before they take that. You better back. You better glue that.

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Growing up was hard, thank God I found instrumentals. But I miss when things were still simple.

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KDNK, biddy bang bang, biddy bang bang, biddy bang bang bang, bang den den den. This is Eco Mouse, and when I'm in Carbondale, I listen to KDNK, bang den den den den.

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It's the heartbeat of the Roaring Fork Valley. 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
1: They'll use ya, bruise ya, pick and choose ya, rate or date or complicate ya. They're gonna

W.C. Handy was blowing his horn, and all over Memphis the music grew quiet. Mystery Train put a hush on the night. Lightning bugs danced in a hot summer breeze, and the wind was a whisper through the tops of the trees. Rain started falling, the river grew lazy. Bring it on.

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1: Live from NPR News in Washington, I'm Louise Schiavone. Treasury Secretary Scott Bessent is expected to announce new aggressive sanctions against Iran on Monday, which President Trump has called Economic D-Day. Iran is warning that any country that participates in these efforts will be considered an enemy and targeted. NPR's Hadil Al-Shalshi reports.
2: President Trump has warned that the U.S. will wage new economic warfare against Iran this week. Iran has spent almost half a century weathering the weight of U.S. sanctions, with ordinary Iranians bearing the brunt of the consequences. Trump didn't outline details of the new punishment, but said that they would be, quote, unprecedented and aimed at forcing Iran to open the Strait of Hormuz. In an interview on state TV, Iran's new security chief said that Iran would, quote, harm the interests of surrounding countries if they joined Trump's new economic war. Iran has been targeting U.S. military installations in the Gulf and Jordan since the beginning of the war. Hadil Al-Shalchi, NPR News, Istanbul.
1: A unique first for the nation's capital is that National Mall becomes a racetrack. For the first time in America's 250-year history, IndyCar drivers will zoom down famous streets of Washington, D.C. as President Trump cheers them on. NPR's Ava Berger reports.
3: Yesterday, thousands of fans whipped their heads back and forth as cars zipped down Pennsylvania Avenue. On their practice runs, drivers went past the Capitol building and right by the National Gallery of Art. David Johnson traveled with his wife from Washington State to D.C. for the first time.
4: We waited a whole lifetime to be here for something like this. Never thought it would take place, and it's our 45th wedding anniversary.
3: Today, 25 drivers will race 147 laps. Not everyone is happy about the race. Critics worry about damage to nearby museum buildings and their artifacts. Still, Trump will wave the green flag today to start the historic Freedom 250 Grand Prix. Ava Berger, NPR News.
1: Nearly 33,000 residents in northwest Indiana are still without power 11 days after a deadly storm moved through the region. Now a class action lawsuit is in the works against the utility provider Northern Indiana Public Service Company for failing to maintain landscape around the power lines. Timmy Shelton is a resident of Gary, Indiana. He says it has been rough.
5: 12 days without power is insane. You know, we've gone without for such a long time. We had to throw the food out of the refrigerator on about day three. And, you know, we just been having to maneuver.
1: The utility expects to have all power restored by some point on Tuesday. A wildfire burning in northwest Reno grew to an estimated 10,500 acres by last night, according to fire officials. About 1,000 homes are threatened with no immediate impact. Evacuation orders and warnings are in effect. This is NPR News. Efforts to forge a U.S.-Canada trade deal are dead. Both sides blame each other. Now the two nations are imposing matching 50% tariffs. The U.S. is targeting a variety of goods, including incoming alcoholic beverages, agricultural products, and hockey sticks. Canadian Prime Minister Mark Carney says Canada will target sectors including steel, dairy, appliances, agricultural equipment, pulp and paper, and electronics. Spider-Man Brand New Day will be number one at movie theaters again this weekend. NPR's Bob Mondello has more.
6: These days, Spidey is competing mostly with himself.
7: What is happening to me?
6: Spider-Man Brand New Day just passed the final total for Spider-Man No Way Home to become the third biggest film at American box offices ever.
8: Let's end this on a high note, huh?
6: To get to number two, it will have to beat Avengers Endgame, which Spidey was in, and it should do that before Labor Day.
9: I am totally out of control.
6: Spidey's also at number three globally, but he'll need to web-sling a little longer to get to number two there. And even if he makes it, his victory will be short-lived, since Marvel is re-releasing Endgame in September to try to build momentum for Avengers Doomsday. Still out of reach for now, the number one spots held in the U.S. by Star Wars The Force Awakens and globally by Avatar. Bob Mondello, NPR News.
1: Eastern Japan was shaken by a moderate earthquake early today. Tokyo was affected by the preliminary magnitude 5.9 quake. Officials say more than 30 people were hurt, mostly minor injuries in the region. No tsunami warning issued. I'm Louise Schiavone, NPR News, Washington.
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0: This is Weekend Edition from NPR News. I'm Aisha Roscoe. Thanks for tuning in today. Primary season is winding up with just a few more states to go after some big developments this past week. So we'll begin this hour with NPR senior national political correspondent Mara Liasson. Good morning, Mara.
1: Good morning.
0: Okay, so let's get your takeaways so far.
1: Well, we've been watching very carefully to see if there's a trend that Democrats are nominating more center-left progressive activists than they are moderate candidates. But we're not really seeing a trend. We're seeing a real mix. We did see Michigan, and Democrats in Michigan nominate a candidate, a progressive activist, Abdul Al-Sayed. But on the other hand, we saw Wisconsin 2 weeks ago nominate a more centrist pragmatic candidate and reject the more left-wing candidate for governor. This past week, the big story was Florida. Democratic voters chose a progressive state representative, Angie Nixon, over a more moderate Democrat in the U.S. Senate primary. But in the governor's race in that state, Democrats picked a more moderate Democrat. We also saw two other more moderate, pragmatic Democratic incumbents, congressional incumbents, fight off challenges from the left. So it's not a clear picture.
0: Well, let's kind of dig into that Florida Democratic Senate primary.
1: That's right. Angie Nixon, who won, is a member of the Democratic Socialists for America. It was a stunning win. She beat a much better funded Democratic candidate, Alexander Vindman, who by some measures outspent her 16-1. But each one of these races is particular and has idiosyncratic characteristics. And Angie Nixon's opponent, Alexander Vindman, had a very high-profile role in the impeachment of Donald Trump, but he also ran a lackluster campaign. He raised a lot of money but didn't spend it on advertising. And the bottom line in Florida is no matter who wins the primary, it's a very red state, and it's going to be hard for any Democrat to win. It's not rated as a toss-up or a competitive race, unlike Michigan, where Democrats are conducting a giant experiment to see if a progressive candidate, in this case Abdul Al-Sayed, can win in a 50-50 swing state. Michigan is not like Florida, but it's a much more important test for the strength of these progressive activist candidates.
0: And President Trump was in South Carolina Friday in advance of Tuesday's Republican runoff election. What's the story there?
1: Well, the story is to test Donald Trump's rock-solid hold on the Republican base. It's very, very strong. But now we have a handful of cases where his endorsed candidate has not won the Republican primary. We saw that in Wyoming, Florida, Michigan, Tennessee, Georgia, Iowa, Minnesota, South Carolina. So his endorsement is no longer a complete guarantee of success in a primary.
0: Well, who was Trump campaigning for in South Carolina?
1: Trump was there to campaign for Darlene Graham, the sister of the late Senator Lindsey Graham. She did advance to the runoff in the Senate primary in the Republican Party, but she didn't get over 50%. Trump certainly would have hoped that his endorsement would have let her clear the field. But here he is on Friday at a rally for Graham, sending a very specific message to Republican voters.
2: The problem that we have is they say that Trump does great when he's on the ballot. But when he's not on the ballot, his people don't come and they don't vote for senators, congressmen, and other Republicans. And that these people, they're running, they're great. But if Trump isn't actually on the ballot. So what I really want you to do is pretend, please, that I'm on the ballot. Just come and vote. It's so important.
1: So that statement really serves two purposes. The first one, obviously, is trying to encourage people who are low propensity voters, but like him, to get out and vote for other Republicans. But the other purpose it serves is to lay the groundwork for a post-election excuse. If Republicans don't do well in November, Trump can say, well, they didn't come out and vote because I wasn't on the ballot. It wasn't a repudiation of me.
0: Well, and a quick look now at two issues abroad. First, Iran.
1: Well, Iran, Trump appears to be leaving military threats behind, turning to economic threats. He's promising an economic D-Day, saying there's going to be a crushing operation to cripple Iran financially. We don't know if he'll back off on those threats like he has on others, but the war is still very unpopular in the United States. Bombing doesn't seem to have worked. Now he's going to try to see if economic pressure works also.
0: And now we'll end on South Korea.
1: Yes. Donald Trump seems to be friendlier to North Korea than South Korea right now. He failed in his effort in the first term to get North Korea to reduce its nuclear program. They actually have accumulated more weapons since then. But now he's punishing South Korea by reducing joint military exercises in retribution, he says, for South Korea's refusal to help him in the war in Iran. So again, it seems like Trump's grievances, not any geopolitical strategy, is behind this latest U.S. move in Asia.
0: That's NPR's Mara Liasson. Mara, thank you so much.
1: You're welcome.
0: Yes, North Korea is back in the headlines after President Trump said he expected to meet the country's leader later this year. But the dictator's sister said in a statement that she's, quote, completely unaware whether her brother communicated with the U.S. president. That overture by Trump comes as North Korea's economy booms, a development that surprised many analysts of the secretive nation. Rachel Min-Young Lee is a senior fellow for the Korea program at the Stimson Center, and she joins us now. Welcome to the program.
3: Thank you. Thank you for having me.
0: So North Korea's economy appears to be thriving, growing at more than 3% a year. What is driving this growth?
3: That's a good question. And I think the important story here is not simply that North Korea's economy grew by 3.5% in 2025, but that it has now sustained growth for three consecutive years. Several things are driving the growth. First of all, we have to think about North Korea's relationship with Russia. North Korea's been exporting weapons to Russia since late 2021. And the weapons exports seem to have contributed to North Korea's improved economy. Domestically, we also have to think about the many national economic construction projects that are creating demand. And also, we have to think about the fact that North Korea's reopened its borders after the pandemic, so trade with China has gone up as well.
0: Obviously, extreme poverty has been widespread in North Korea. Is this economic growth improving the quality of life for its citizens?
3: I think overall, yes. But I also think that it's important to remember that there is a huge gap between people in Pyongyang and the rest of the country. So people who live in Pyongyang are the privileged class. According to testimonials from people who have recently visited Pyongyang, the livelihood has definitely improved. More cars in the streets, more lights, more high rises. And it is hard to say that that is the case for the rest of the country. And I think this is proven, actually evidenced by the fact that North Korea has been really focused on improving people's livelihoods outside of Pyongyang by rural development projects, all of the housing projects. I think this drive to improve local economies underscores the point that the wealth gap between Pyongyang and the rest of the country remains big and that it has become a political problem for Kim Jong-un.
0: The U.S. has imposed sanctions on North Korea for decades, most recently to try and curb the country's nuclear weapons program. What effect have those sanctions had on the country?
3: There's a lot of debate about the effectiveness of sanctions because North Korea, despite the years of sanctions, managed to make a lot of progress in its nuclear and missile programs and has even managed to grow the economy. I don't think it's fair to say that sanctions are ineffective, but they are as good as how they are enforced, with China and Russia either turning the other way or just openly helping North Korea violate sanctions has really eroded the sanctions regime overall.
0: Will a growing economy help strengthen the position of North Korea's leader, Kim Jong-un?
3: I think that North Korea's improved economy has already bolstered Kim Jong-un's position domestically, only because he has managed to come out of the prolonged COVID lockdown period victorious. And despite the years of sanctions, he has managed to improve the economy. So I think what this has taught Kim Jong-un is that he doesn't really have to fundamentally change his economic policy for the foreseeable future.
0: President Trump said he reached out to North Korea's leader for a meeting and received a positive response. What do you think are the chances of another meeting between Trump and Kim?
3: I personally don't think that the chances are very high because North Korea's threshold for re-engagement with the United States remains impossibly high. North Korea has not rejected President Trump's overtures, but it has set the bar very, very high. And that bar really constitutes U.S. recognition of North Korea's nuclear status.
0: President Trump famously met with Kim on several occasions during his first administration. What came out of those meetings?
3: In terms of what actually came out of those meetings, I mean, nothing. Even if there is another U.S.-North Korea summit, you know, there are such different expectations from all sides. It's really hard to tell what will actually come out of it, other than maybe a photo op. And they have said at the very highest levels, and by they, I mean North Korea, that they will not give that photo op opportunity to Trump.
0: That's Rachel Min-Young Lee from the Stimson Center. Thank you so much for joining us.
3: Well, thank you so much.

I'm Louise Schiavone with these headlines. Efforts to forge a U.S.-Canada trade deal are dead, with both sides blaming each other. Now the two nations are imposing matching 50% tariffs. Treasury Secretary Scott Bessent is expected to announce new aggressive sanctions against Iran tomorrow, which President Trump has called Economic D-Day. Iran is warning any country that participates will be considered an enemy and targeted. Tropical storm Mokay is heading toward Hilo, Hawaii, with strong winds and heavy rain. The Big Island is expected to bear the brunt of the storm. Residents there are still recovering from Hurricane Lala with its wind and flooding damage. I'm Louise Schiavone, NPR News, Washington.

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1: This is Weekend Edition from NPR News. I'm Aisha Roscoe. President Trump is using an unusual report out of the Census Bureau to renew false claims of widespread illegal voting by non-citizens. NPR has learned the analysis has ties to a think tank aligned with Trump, and both data and election experts say the report's conclusions are questionable. NPR's Hanzi Lo Wang has our report.
2: Many past studies and audits show illegal voting by non-U.S. citizens is incredibly rare. But in these final months before the midterm election,
3: we are releasing the results of a stunning investigation by the Department of Homeland Security.
2: President Trump and officials like Homeland Security Secretary Mark Wayne Mullen have been releasing a lot of numbers about non-citizen voting, with little details about how they were produced.
4: One thing that I love about numbers and I love about facts is they don't lie.
2: The latest number is over 24,000. That's how many non-citizens allegedly voted illegally in the 2020 presidential election, according to a highly unusual report from the Census Bureau. That number translates to less than 0.02% of more than 128 million voter records that this report says were compared with government files. But it doesn't say who at the Bureau did the comparing.
5: It doesn't mention which division produced it, who the authors were.
2: Amy O'Hara is a data scientist who once led the Census Bureau's research on matching data records to produce statistics.
5: It is light on details about the data sources that were used. And so I've got a lot of questions about how the matching was done.
2: Matching of different kinds of records, that's known to be an especially hard way to produce accurate numbers. In this case, the Census Bureau report used voter records from a firm called DataClear. Carolyn Carlson started the firm, and she says the voter file was part of a 2024 contract for improving surveys and the census.
6: Was there any indication that it would be used to look for non-citizen voting?
7: It is not in the 2024 documentation.
2: NPR has learned the report's analysis was not done by career civil servants, and the team behind it included individuals affiliated with the America First Policy Institute, a think tank started by officials from Trump's first administration. That's according to a Census Bureau employee who NPR agreed not to name because they fear retaliation at work. Spokespeople for the Bureau and the think tank did not respond to requests for comment.
8: I'm very concerned, very disturbed.
2: Robert Santos was the director of the Census Bureau during the Biden administration. The Bureau has been highlighting the non-citizen voting report on its homepage.
8: The scientific reputation of the Bureau has been beyond reproach. And as long as that document sits on the Census Bureau's website, that's no longer the case.
9: It is a confusing time for the public.
2: Misty Hegenis is a former Census Bureau economist. One of her research papers is cited in the report. But Hegenis says she wonders if the report went through the same layers of review and testing that are required for research from civil servants.
9: I think it is really hard for the public to trust what's coming out of the administration, the data that they're seeing. And I think it's more important now than ever to question what is coming out.
2: More reports on non-citizen voting may be coming soon from the administration. The Census Bureau's report calls itself a, quote, beginning analysis. And after the Bureau checks more voter records, Trump said on social media that the final number of alleged non-citizen voters in 2020 will, quote, explode. Hanzi Lo Wang, NPR News.
1: Open an app on your phone and your location data can get sold to advertisers. In some cases, law enforcement can buy it, too. Drive down the street and license plate readers may note your car's location. Your data is everywhere, and as federal immigration officials ramp up their use of it in surveillance efforts, some states are passing new data privacy laws. NPR's Jude Jaffe Block joins us now to talk about that. Hi, Jude.
10: Hey.
1: So recently you reported on Maryland's privacy law, which is one of the strictest in the country. What is that state doing?
10: Well, an interesting part of the backstory for Maryland's Law is that a grassroots organization, We Are CASA, worked with Georgetown Law's Technology Policy Clinic to push for the most recent privacy law updates that just took effect last month. And I talked to Ninfa Amador Hernandez from We Are CASA about why her organization got involved advocating for this issue.
11: We know that sensitive data collected by agencies before the law was in effect, was able to be funneled into ICE through third-party data brokers, through other networks for law enforcement data sharing, and also through automatic license plate readers.
10: She says some Marylanders were scared to sign up for government services they were entitled to or update their driver's licenses because they worried their family's sensitive data would make its way to ICE. And the new legislation that was passed actually bars data brokers from providing sensitive data to entities that work with immigration enforcement. And if an immigration agency wants the data, they need a warrant. It also really narrows the circumstances in which data brokers can even collect and process sensitive data like people's geolocation.
1: This Maryland law took effect July 1st. Do we know what has changed since then?
10: Well, that's a big question. We Are CASA and a coalition of other privacy and civil rights groups filed a consumer complaint with the state attorney general asking that office to investigate several data brokers operating in the state, some of which have contracts with ICE. Two of the companies, PenLink and Thomson Reuters, told NPR they are in compliance with Maryland's new law. Enforcement of the law, though, is left up to the attorney general, and it remains to be seen what they'll do.
1: So what are other states doing on this front?
10: So Maryland's law is unique in a lot of ways, but a handful of other states, Connecticut, Oregon, Virginia, New Jersey, have recently passed laws that bar the sale of people's geolocation data. And I spoke with Travis Hall about this. He's at the Center for Democracy and Technology. He says there's growing energy around this issue because geolocation data is just so revealing. It can show not just where you live or work, but also if you went to an abortion clinic or a gun range.
12: It shows your patterns of life. It shows who you're associating with and who you're friends with. And that's why we're seeing nationwide a movement to ban the sale of geolocation data by third-party data brokers.
10: So he says authors of these bans are hoping that you can open up an app on your phone and it won't lead to your device's location data being sold to advertisers or law enforcement without any legal process like a subpoena. And, you know, of course, law enforcement uses data to solve crimes. Supporters of these laws say they want to ensure there isn't overreach. But these laws are still new, so there's still a lot to learn about what's going to practically change in these states.
1: So is there any sort of effort to pass something similar at the national level?
10: Yeah, well, there are members of Congress on both sides of the aisle who want to close what's called the data broker loophole. And that means that law enforcement can legally buy up data from data brokers that they would otherwise need a warrant to get. These lawmakers have pointed out that artificial intelligence makes this bulk data even more powerful than ever. But I think a lot of states realize they shouldn't hold their breath for Congress to act, so they're thinking about these issues more locally.
1: That's NPR's Jude Jaffe Block. Jude, thank you so much.
10: Thank you.
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13: I did a film called August, and George Fenton, is you're a musician? I am. Yeah. So he sat down and he said, that's it. You write the music. Don't think about it. Just do it.
1: Anthony Hopkins. 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The defendant in a murder trial isn't often the subject of sympathy and support. Yet hundreds of people showed up outside a Massachusetts courthouse last week to rally for Lindsay Clancy. She's on trial for allegedly killing her three children in 2023. Her attorney is arguing what's known as the insanity defense, saying that Clancy was experiencing postpartum psychosis. WBUR reporter Deborah Becker has been covering the trial and joins us now to talk about this. Good morning.
14: Good morning.
1: You've been at the trial in Plymouth since it began. Tell us more about what happened outside the courthouse last week.
14: Well, on Thursday, there was basically a sea of people dressed in pink, about 400 people, mostly women. Some wore buttons saying they were, quote, standing with Lindsay. Some carried signs saying things like, you're a good mom and the system failed you. Renee Kimball of Maine, the lead organizer, said she made a social media post asking people to meet at the courthouse to, quote, stand in peace for Lindsay.
15: What made Kimball want to organize this?
14: Well, Kimball says she spontaneously decided to do this after watching the trial in Maine and hearing about Clancy's repeated attempts to get postpartum mental health care.
16: I think that every one of us women believe that it could be any one of us. Any one of us who have dealt with mental health, anxiety, depression, postpartum. I think we just know that any one of us could be sitting in her chair, and it should not take for it to get to tragedy.
14: And Kimball says the turnout has been overwhelming, and it shows that maternal mental health care needs to improve. Many of the demonstrators said they also experienced postpartum issues, and they had a hard time getting the attention and support they needed, if at all. Louise Saunders, a mother of two from Massachusetts, said it's especially tough for new moms to admit that they need help because of stigma and concerns their kids could be taken away.
17: It's been so in the dark, and as women, we're told to smile, and, you know, it's natural to be a mom. So if you aren't really into it and you can't do it well with a smile, then you're not doing it right.
14: And she said if a woman like Clancy, a labor and delivery nurse who understood the healthcare system and had resources, couldn't get help, then who can?
15: Tell us more about the people you saw gathering in support of Clancy.
14: The group was really diverse. Young women with children, older women who said this resonated with their own experiences, and they came from all over the country. Brenda Speller, a mom of six, flew in from Tennessee.
18: We don't feel like there's enough support for women, especially postpartum, but mental health in general. I think some things could have been very different if maybe society took it a little more seriously.
14: And then the crowd cheered as Clancy's attorney, Kevin Reddington, walked up to the courthouse. He says this trial is shining a light on a mental health care system that he believes is too short on time with patients and too reliant on prescription drugs.
19: When a woman is going through what so many people do, and they go to a doctor, and the doctor says, you know, here, take this pill, take that pill, take this pill, and then they basically treat them for 15, 20 minutes and send them on their way. It's just not right.
15: That's the center of the defense argument, right? That Clancy was not in her right mind and was over-medicated.
14: That's right. Reddington has had several medical experts testify that Clancy was experiencing postpartum psychosis and was prescribed 13 different medications in the months before the killings.
15: And what does the prosecution say?
14: Prosecutors have called their own medical experts who say Clancy did not have postpartum psychosis. Their witnesses have included some of Clancy's healthcare providers who have testified that, yes, she was depressed and trying different medications, but it was not psychosis. Prosecutors say Clancy was fine the day of the killings, functioning normally, but they don't dispute that Clancy was a devoted mother to her children who were 5 years old, 3 years old, and 8 months old when they were killed.
15: Clancy has attended the proceedings. Is she aware of the supporters who've been gathering outside the courthouse?
14: It's likely that she did know about the gathering on Thursday. Her attorney, Reddington, told the group outside the courthouse that he was going to make sure of it.
19: She's so beat up and just so sad. This will really help her out, I think.
20: That's awesome. Tell her we love her.
21: Thank you. Good luck.
14: It's been really interesting to watch how this case has galvanized attention. At the start of the trial, there were a few spectators, media, and Clancy's family in the courtroom. Now there are lines to get in, and people have been turned away. Demonstrators also rallied at the state hospital where Clancy is being held, and another demonstration is scheduled at the courthouse on Monday.
15: What happens in the case from here?
14: There's been 18 days of testimony so far. Both the prosecution and defense have rested. More prosecution expert rebuttal witnesses are expected to testify. Closing arguments would take place after that, and then the case goes to the jury to decide the verdict. That's expected this week.
15: That's Deborah Becker from member station WBUR. Thank you so much for being with us.
14: You're welcome.
15: If you or someone you know is in crisis, you can call or text the Suicide and Crisis Lifeline at 988 or call the National Maternal Mental Health Hotline. 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For centuries, Navajo weavers have crafted blankets that tell stories about the places, beliefs, and history of their tribe. Often, these weavers also herd the sheep that provide wool for the blankets. But this tradition is now under threat. As Chris Clements of member station KNAU reports.
0: This 12-mile journey up the mountain to a summer sheep camp is a yearly celebration. Casey Tasseni is an apprentice weaver who says years ago, herding trips like this used to be as common as the clouds.
21: There was a lot of movement involved. One camp just wouldn't be used, but a concession of a number of camps would be used intermittently.
0: But not these days. Nestled in between old-growth oak trees and wildflowers, Tasseni and his flock pass by the gray skeletons of abandoned sheep camps. Tyrell Tapaha sees them too, and he notices something else.
22: It's the driest I've ever seen.
0: For Tapaha, the empty camps and the drying landscape are connected.
22: I just daydream and think about the camps that I walk by, these abandoned camps, and wonder about those family members feeling those emotions that I have about the space, the place, and knowing that they're not there anymore.
0: Generations of Navajo families used to move their flocks up to mountains like these in the summer for the vegetation, like the kind the group is stepping over, and for the springs that dot the landscape. In the fall, they would guide their flocks back down when it gets cold. Now, weavers like Tapaha say herding Navajo Churro sheep as a full-time practice is becoming rare.
23: This is the second driest time that we've been experiencing here on the Navajo Nation, and it's across the region.
0: Crystal Tuli Cordova is with the tribe's Department of Water Resources. She says less precipitation in these mountains could be contributing to the drier environment that the weavers are witnessing.
23: The recharge to those sources, the shallow aquifer as well as the springs, are limited and more vulnerable to drought conditions.
0: Eventually, after navigating up miles of old wagon trails, the group makes it to the sheep camp, where dinner is cooking. The camp looks lush, but Casey Tasseni can tell the ecosystem is stressed.
21: There's a lot of unbalance. There's a lot of, loss of water.
0: Tyrell Tapaha remembers spending his summers here as a kid. So does his grandfather, Roy Cady. He's considered a master weaver.
24: I'm pretty sure that my mom brought me up on her back.
0: Families in this community say one reason they don't bring their flocks up anymore is there's not enough water, even at the top.
24: It's becoming a scarcity, and this is the only place there's really water that's still trickling.
0: Cady views moving the sheep like this as a celebration he wants to share with the next generation. Tapaha agrees.
22: It's a weekend meant to replicate how this lifestyle functioned before modernity.
0: But modernity is here in the form of one of the driest winters on record. That worries Tasseni.
21: How long does this continue on? And I like to see it continue on, you know, forever. Because even in the traditional stories, when we take care of our livestock, they take care of us in return.
0: Drought won't keep weavers like Tasseni from their yearly summer sheep journeys. If the springs up here run completely dry, they plan to truck water to this spot. For NPR News, I'm Chris Clements in Arizona's Carrizo Mountains.
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10: After a night of Russian drone and missile attacks, shop owners in Kyiv sweep up the broken glass in their stores.
25: We just opened a new cafe, and now we're in the shelter because a few minutes ago it was a bomb alert.
10: Join me, Danielle Kurtzleben, as I speak with a Ukrainian baker watching the war unfold from his cafe on All Things Considered,

I'm Luis Schiavone with these headlines. Ukraine continues its drone attacks on Russian infrastructure, this time destroying a warehouse in southwestern Russia belonging to the country's second largest online retailer. This despite Russian warnings the Kremlin will escalate its response. A powerful cyclone has hit Latvia and Lithuania. Two people were killed. More than 500,000 people are without power. Wind speed exceeded 67 miles an hour. A wildfire burning in northwest Reno has grown to an estimated 10,500 acres, according to fire officials, with nearly 14,000 homes threatened. Evacuation orders and warnings are in effect. I'm Luis Schiavone, NPR News, Washington.

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1: This is Weekend Edition from NPR News. I'm Aisha Roscoe, and it's time to play the puzzle. Joining us is Will Schwartz. He's puzzle editor of the New York Times and puzzle master of Weekend Edition. How's it going, Will?
2: I'm doing great. How are you, Aisha? And welcome back.
1: I'm glad to be back. Got some R&R with the kids and now back in business. Will you please remind us of last week's challenge?
2: Yes, it came from James Ellison of Jefferson City, Missouri. I said, think of a famous movie villain. Insert one letter to get the brand name of a household product. Then change one letter of their product to get the last name of another famous movie villain. Who are the characters and what's the product? Well, the first character is Dr. No from the James Bond movies. Insert an A and you get Drano. And then change the N and you get Drago, Ivan Drago of Rocky IV. Now, I have to say, a lot of listeners sent in Draco as in Draco Malfoy of the Harry Potter films, but the puzzle specified the last name of a movie villain, and Draco in Harry Potter is a first name. So I'm afraid we couldn't count that one as correct.
1: Yes, so there were just over 500 correct entries this week because there were a lot of close but no cigars saying Draco. So you got to pay attention, just like our winner, Ned Andrews of Houston, Texas. Congratulations, Ned.
3: Well, thank you.
1: Well, I'm glad you're here. What do you do when you're not playing the puzzle?
3: I'm an attorney, and as it happens, Mr. Schwartz and I both attended the University of Virginia School of Law, so this will make for a very interesting submission to its alumni magazine.
1: Okay. Awesome. So tell us about the moment you got the phone call that you were the winner.
3: Well, I have a court docket every Thursday that starts exactly at 2 p.m. Central, 3 Eastern. The pre-court conference is always bothered by my 1:55 p.m. alarm going off every single week for exactly this reason. So when I got that call, I said to my co-counsel, something's come up, I need to take this, and I excused myself, and it was exactly what I'd hoped for.
1: Oh, my goodness. So you were in the middle of the work.
3: Yes. Thank goodness that it didn't cost me a contempt charge, but yes.
1: Yeah, exactly. Well, you know, any judge should give an extension for the puzzle. But if you are that serious, then I got to believe you're ready to play the puzzle. But I got to ask, are you ready to play the puzzle?
3: One way to find out.
1: All right. Take it away, Will.
2: All right, Ned, I believe you are ready for this. Today's theme is MBAs, as in the business degrees. Every answer is a familiar two-word phrase or name in which the first word starts with M and the second word starts BA. For example, if I said a little of this, a little of that, you would say mixed bag.
3: Makes sense.
2: So here's number one, something a Boy Scout earns.
3: Merit badge.
2: Good. A piece of playground equipment that kids climb on.
3: Monkey bars.
2: That's it. A group of musicians following a drum major.
3: Marching band?
2: Uh-huh. A strip on top of a computer screen from which you can pull down to make selections.
3: Menu bar?
2: Good. A dumpling in Jewish soup.
3: Matzo ball?
2: That's it. A New England colony established by the Puritans.
3: Massachusetts Bay.
2: Good. Financial institution that's geared to private companies.
3: Private companies, financial institution. Something bank.
2: Yes.
3: Private companies. Not mergers and acquisitions. Ms. Roscoe?
1: I'm trying to think, too. First
2: syllable is mer. Does that help?
1: Mercantile. Something close to that. Merchandise?
3: Merchant bank?
2: A merchant bank.
1: Merchant
2: Bingo.
1: Bank. Okay.
3: Well, as you can tell, I clearly do not practice finance.
2: How about a place where soldiers train?
3: where they said military base.
2: That's it. Marine base would also work. How about a container for a postal worker?
3: Mailbag?
2: Uh-huh. A health treatment in which a person sits in a tub of hot, wet earth.
3: Mud bath?
2: Good. A commercial pitch on TV might offer a blank guarantee.
3: Money back?
2: That's it. And your last one is a terse admission of error.
3: My bad?
2: That's it. Good job.
1: Okay, good. Yeah, my bad on the mercantile one.
3: Mine also.
1: But you did a wonderful job. You blew right through this. How do you feel?
3: Feels good.
1: Yes, and this is off the bucket list, and you did an amazing job. For playing our puzzle today, you'll get a weekend edition lapel pin, as well as puzzle books and games. You can read all about it at npr.org/puzzle. And Ned, what member station do you listen to?
3: I'm a member of KUHF here in Houston.
1: That's Ned Andrews of Houston, Texas. Thank you so much for playing the puzzle.
3: Thank you.
1: All right, Will, what's next week's challenge?
2: Yes, spell out the numbers from 13 to 20. 13, 14, 15, 16, 17, 18, 19, 20. Select one letter from each word in order to name another number. No anagramming is necessary. What number is it? So again, spell out the numbers from 13 to 20. Select one letter from each word in order to name another number. What number is it?
1: When you have the answer, go to our website, npr.org/puzzle, to submit your response. Just fill out the form on the puzzle page. Remember, just one entry, please. Our deadline for entries this week is Thursday, August 27th at 3 p.m. Eastern. Don't forget to include a phone number where we can reach you. If you're the winner, we'll give you a call. And if you pick up the phone, you'll get to play on the air with the puzzle editor of the New York Times and puzzle master of Weekend Edition, Will Shorts. Thank you, Will.
2: Thank you, Aisha.
1: Spoiler alert. This story contains zero spoilers for the new HBO superhero series, Lanterns. But what is a spoiler anyway? According to HBO, making a very educated guess counts. Back in March, Matt McGloin, a blogger and editor at Cosmic Book News, correctly guessed the ending of the show's first episode, months before it aired. How did he make such an educated guess? McGloin had been analyzing publicly available materials from Warner Brothers, like casting announcements and promotional materials. And, turns out, other people online were reaching the same conclusion. But just as the quote-unquote spoiler was gaining traction online, Warner Brothers stepped in. McGloin and a few other bloggers received takedown notices from the studio, claiming that these posts were in violation of copyright law. The good news for McGloin is that this is likely where it ends. In a prediction, or spoiler of his own, legal journalist Eric Gardner wrote this week for Puck News that Warner Brothers is not likely to take this to court. If anything, the studio already got what it wanted, getting spoilers offline before the series premiered. As it goes in the Lanterns world, in brightest day, in blackest night, no spoiler shall escape my sight. I think that's how it goes. How far would you go to fulfill your dreams? Samantha Sanchez, an aspiring teenage weightlifter from Chile, is willing to risk it all, including her health and her relationship with her family. When she gets a chance to train in an elite program, Sam chases her dreams of winning a weightlifting medal with everything she's got. That's the plot of the new graphic novel, Raise the Bar, by Fernanda Frick. And the author and illustrator joins us now. Welcome to the program.
4: Thank you for having me.
1: So I have to ask you, like, of all the sports and settings you could have chosen, why weightlifting?
4: Yeah, it's a bit of a weird choice, right? A couple of years ago, I did a lot of CrossFit. And in CrossFit, you have the Olympic weightlifting movements, the snatch and the clean and jerk. Weightlifting feels amazing. It makes you feel strong. But also, I really like anime. There's a subgenre that it's sports anime. They tell you the story in a way that it's like you can't help but root for the athletes.
1: Sam is absolutely determined to become a weightlifting champ, even though her parents, they really want her to stop. They even say that if she doesn't medal after her first season of training, that she'll have to quit lifting forever. There's a reason why her parents were so skeptical. Talk to me about some of that generational trauma that they were working through.
4: At the beginning of the book, we see Sam's parents really against her becoming a weightlifter because they say, hey, you don't have any friends. You are obsessed about this sport. Being exhausted, having calluses in your hands, really big muscles that when you're a girl, some people still see having muscles as something weird. And that's like the reasons they give at first. As the story goes on, they're able to talk honestly and they see Sam getting like ostracized and isolated when she was a kid because of her obsession of lifting things. And they start to think, hey, maybe this has something to do with the wounds that the Chilean dictatorship left. And it's like this fear of being different. Because back then in the dictatorship, which was in the 70s, if you stand out, it had really dangerous consequences.
1: And they were still working through that trauma.
4: Yeah, the dictatorship was over by decades, but that still remains. And I decided to put that in the book because that's what kind of happened with me. There had been persecution in my own family. This resurfaced because when I was 14, I started learning animation. And I did an animation that was a little bit violent. That made them tell me, like, there's this history in this family that you didn't know about. Putting that story in Sam's is a way to honor that side of the story.
1: Yes. There's a gendered aspect to the way people reacted to Sam.
4: Yeah, it's definitely in the subtext. There are some passions, some things that you might not even blink twice if it was a boy, but when you're a girl, it becomes kind of a problem.
1: And Sam idolizes this Eva Dos Santos, who in the book is the first Latin American weightlifter to win Olympic gold. Did you have similar like role models in your life when you were growing up, maybe in animation, people that you looked up to who you could aspire to?
4: My idols, my mentors were through books, through YouTube videos. And actually, Eva Dos Santos is based on film director Ava DuVernay.
1: Oh, really?
4: Yeah, a little bit, because back when I started animation, I started watching her films, listening to her interviews. That really inspired me and made me keep going.
1: Sam, in addition to Eva, she looks up to Barb Miller, a fellow weightlifter slash influencer that she follows and learns from. And Barb also ends up training at the same complex. When they initially meet, they become rivals, quote unquote. What did you want to illustrate about girls in competition versus collaboration with that relationship between Barb and Sam?
4: So when you grow up with a chip on your shoulder, it's really easy to see someone who it's almost like an alternate universe version of you who's had everything you haven't or everything that you are not. So she sees in Barb everything that she wanted and she doesn't have. This like cliche girl rivalry thing. Oh, there can't be two of us. One has to win. I want to believe that subverted pretty early on for them to become like the kind of rivalry that instead of pushing someone down, it raises both of them up.
1: There is this shadowy figure that you illustrate whenever Sam is having a particularly hard time with her lifts. And I'd like you to read their exchange.
4: Okay. The shadowy figure says, it won't change anything, you know? Who asked you? It will. It has to. But it looks so heavy. Why do you keep insisting? Just drop it.
1: That kind of self-doubt is universal, right?
4: Yeah. So the shallow figure, it's recurring throughout the book. And yeah, it's her self-doubt. It's her relentless ambition. And I really wanted to kind of depict this idea of what fuels you. I really like the concept of dirty fuel versus clean fuel. So this shallow figure, it's like this representation of dirty fuel, which is being driven by the shame of not feeling good enough. The shallow figure was never bad. It was a part of her.
1: Yeah. And so much of this book is about dealing with fears and overcoming obstacles. And I know that even this book went through a bunch of iterations. You know, at first it was going to be a series.
4: Yeah, I got the first idea for the book in 2016 when it was the Rio Olympics. 10 years trying to get this story in the hands of people. And yeah, at first it was supposed to be an animated series. But sadly, that didn't work out. I decided to, okay, what's the way I can do that? It's a book, a graphic novel. I don't ever think that I would have been able to put a little bit of my family story, the dictatorship trauma, in a animated series. So this version, it's really what I wanted to tell.
1: That's Fernanda Frick, author and illustrator of Raise the Bar, out this week. Thank you so much for joining us.
4: Thank you so much for having me.
1: This is Weekend Edition from NPR News. I'm Aisha Roscoe.
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It is only through a change in human consciousness that the world will be transformed. The personal and the planetary are connected. As we expand our awareness of mind, body, psyche, and spirit, and bring that awareness actively into the world, so also will the world be changed. This is our quest as we explore new dimensions.

Dog lovers might wonder how dogless people can choose to forgo the boundless gifts brought by their canine companions. No other animal loves us as much as our dogs. Beyond the love they shower on us, they give us the gift of getting us off our couches and out into the wider world, making us better physically, emotionally, and spiritually. Could it be that dogs truly arrive from the angelic realm? In this deep dialogue,

0: meditation. She identifies as an experienced metaphysician, psychic medium, and animal communicator. Flowers is the author of numerous books, including The Spiritual Dog, Emissary of Unconditional Love and Healing. So please join us for the next hour as we explore the unconditional love brought to us by our canine companions with our guest, J.J. Flowers. I'm Justine Willis-Toms. I'll be your host. Welcome to New Dimensions. J.J., welcome.
1: Thank you for having me.
0: It's my pleasure. It's my pleasure. And first of all, I would love for you to talk about your connection.
1: Well, I always maintained extremely close and powerful connections to dogs and to other animals. I didn't understand the power of it until I was going about a happy-go-lucky life. I was a wife and a mom, and I was writing these really thick, fun historical romance novels. And this was a great gig until I, you know, after like my ninth novel, I began having fantasies of killing off my heroines in really dreadful ways. And so I began writing other things. And it was about this time that I went into the tumultuous year where I first lost my wonderful husband after 35 happy years of marriage. And then 11 months later, we lost our son. These were the two brightest lights in my life. And I spent many years walking in grief. But as that happened, the doors to the spiritual realm opened. And this was transformative. When it first happened, after they first both died, I'd be walking or just, you know, like in a supermarket, and all of a sudden I would be experiencing their love as a physical force, a physical presence. They were there. Their love was there. It was overwhelming. It would drop me to my knees, wet my eyes with tears, and I can't tell you, the heart just burst open. So I knew that they were still present. And this set me on what has been the journey to find out how this was happening, why it was happening, how grief is always a spiritual passage. One of the most powerful spiritual passages available to us humans. And I began first courting evidentiary mediums, and they would be blind readings. And one of them with a man named Bill Phillips, he's famous. Many people in your audience might know him. A wonderful, wonderful, one of the best evidentiary mediums. We had a two-hour blind reading, and it was so fantastic, so fabulous. He wrote it into, I'm like chapter 8 in his book. But at the end, I began understanding what was happening, that this physical world, Mother Earth, this physical reality exists inside an infinitely more complex spiritual realm. And for all the science types out there, I just would invite you to, if you just think of the complexity here on Earth, it's just a leaf or an atom, it doesn't matter. When you think of that complexity and you understand we human beings were unable to wrap our minds around the complexity that is the physical universe. And the spiritual realm is even more complicated. So it's not a simple thing. But from that, I began reading the great channel texts, the ones

0: by Jane Roberts and Paul Selig. And I began connecting to Very High Light. One of my meditations with Very High Light that I began experiencing, learning the metta meditation and experiencing love as an energetic force. Sometime later, I was looking at my dog and all of a sudden I was just like, oh my God, there is so much more going on than just these beautiful beings that we love and cherish so deeply.
1: So that reminds me that you talk about the idea that, or the reality that we can have telepathic communication with our dogs or cats or horses or animals in our lives.
0: You know, it's so funny because it's actually not hard. It just requires practice. It's like learning the piano or mathematics or yoga. You just need to practice. My guru in yoga, Patabi Joyce, who I love very much, he says, practice and all is coming. And no matter what problem people would present to him, he'd say, a solution is practice and then more practice. So it's very easy. And that's where my guidance, Melchizedek, gave me this really powerful metta meditation. It's something that I began to understand. It was always easy for me. It was always the easiest part of my life. I love people. I love animals. I love trees. I love the ocean. There's almost nothing don't make me name names, people I don't love. We're not going to mention anyone. So love was always very easy for me, but I began to notice that it wasn't as easy for some people. And then I began to realize, some people, their dog is the most powerful love in their life. And it's their way that their heart opens with their dog and their connection to their dog. So that's when I was given different ways. Well, the metta meditation, this is such an interesting point, because the metta meditation or the loving kindness meditation is ancient. It probably goes back to the beginning of human beings. Mm. People realized that this was a powerful way to pull God's source energy into our bodies, into our consciousness, into the wider world. So the Buddhists have many wonderful metta meditation practices. There, you can look online, they're available. But I began to notice, because I actually practice with a lot of Buddhists, and I began to notice that the way the Buddhists did the metta meditation didn't work for all people. And so that's when my guidance showed me a way that allows us mere mortals to connect to the energy of love. And it's a very simple process. You close your eyes. I recommend, before we even go there, I always recommend conscious breathing for at least 10 minutes before you do that. Conscious breathing, pranayama. What pranayama does is, there's so many things that, first of all, it has the same benefits as strenuous exercise. And this isn't me imagining that. This is hard science. James Nestor wrote a beautiful book called The Breath, which presents the science of pranayama and these breathing exercises. And for many people who meditate, like when, you know, meditation for me is like a big zero. Oh, sure, I can do it. I know how to focus my concentration. It's like no problem, but it's also no fun for me. I do get the benefits But when I add pranayama and a metta meditation, for all the older folks out there, it's like an e-ticket at Disneyland. It's like, woohoo. It's so much more powerful. So that's why I like to share it with people. So after 10 minutes of conscious breathing, you sit up straight, you relax your shoulders, you invite relaxation into your body. And then when I'm practicing with people, I invite people to remember the time when love overwhelmed you. To remember if it's with yourself, a spouse, or a friend or a child, remember the time when you were overwhelmed by your love for them or their love for you. And relive the memory of love. We all have them. So when you relive the memory and relive it, take time here. Relive it in detail. It opens your heart and you will find yourself in a vibration of love. And this vibration is healing. All healing is in and through the vibration of love. God is the energy of creation, the energy of love. So you experience that, and then you imagine love as a glittering white light. Picture it in your mind and start sending it over people. You imagine the person and you send the glittering white light over them. And then the Buddhists at this point will have a very nice wording, that like a prayer or a mantra that you say as you're doing this. My guides have given me my own, it's not mine at all, it's their words. And that's in my book too. It's just a short prayer that you say with the people. The words and the image act energetically to deliver the energy of love to that person, no matter where they are, no matter where they are on earth, where they are in your life, where they are in the spiritual realm. You know, when you practice this, you can practice it on people who have transitioned, and it works better than the best mediums in connecting you to their light. It's a very powerful practice. So we can do this with our animals, and it works the same kind of magic.
1: I love this part in your book where you say experiment with, let's say, your dog, and do this meditation, and you're doing it in your mind's eye, so you're not saying it out loud.
0: No.
1: You're doing the meditation, and you're putting the bubble around your dog and putting the light bubble around yourself, and you're joining them. And then you say something like to your dog, like, about how much you love them or whatever. And just watch your dog, and you say frequently the dog will like, if it's sleeping, it'll wake up and it'll look over at you and give you some indication like, wow, what's going on here? And so,
0: because they all animals experience this. There's so many examples of this throughout human time where the animal understood what was going on. Your dog knows more about you than you do. That's the amazing fact. They're very connected to us, because the moment we start loving on our dogs, when we get them as those incredible puppies, full of joy and exuberance and rambunctiousness and fun. Yeah, the moment we start loving on them, what happens is our energy systems, our chakra systems start synchronizing, pairing with their chakra systems. And it creates a very powerful energetic connection. That's why the connection between humans and dogs, and some humans and cats too, and horses, the domestic animals, is so powerful.
1: And I think as you were talking about puppies, one of the things that you suggest to us, that if you're going to get a puppy, get a puppy that's like 16 weeks old. That surprised me because most people like think 8 weeks is fine, you know, pick up a puppy. But you say that there's lots of things that help to make this dog well adjusted later in life if it stays with its mother and siblings for 16 weeks. Can you explain that, please?
0: It is true. It's something that this is from my own experience, and other people too have had this experience. 8 weeks is just too young, because when they're puppies and they're with their litter mates and their mom, they are learning dog-to-dog communication. Science has showed us this too with mammals, that playtime is essential for their brain development, their emotional well-being, their confidence as dogs. So if you can just keep them at least 14 weeks to 16 weeks, you will have a better dog than when you snatch them at 8 weeks. It's just too young.
1: And if they learn like the roughhousing they do with their litter mates, they learn about all sorts of things, and the mother teaches them better communication skills. And
0: yes,
1: there's just a lot that goes on there that helpful later on when you're bonding with your puppy. And this reminds me also, you say that dogs actually can feel grief. You give a wonderful example of this. One of your dogs, when Kira, one of your dogs died, and then you had this Basset hound you called Sarah Basset. And what did she do after Kira died?
0: Justine, you're just a wonderful interviewer, because I'm not used to being interviewed by people who actually have read the book. But my book is populated. I've had a lifetime. I'm 68, and I was born into a family with two dogs, and I've had dogs every day since. And when my children were little, John and I, we were really great parents, but just part time. And we called my mom and begged her to move in with us. And so she was an artist, very, we call her the saint, but she was also very neurotic, and neurotic people have neurotic dogs. So we sometimes had three dogs in our house. So I have a lot of hilarious stories in there about dogs. But this one was when Kira died. Kira's like the worst dog anyone's ever had. She made Marley and me. Marley looked like a saint. She just had the worst case of separation anxiety. It's an interesting thing. Dogs do. There are dogs that have mental problems. So she was one of them. We did our best, but she did, when she transitioned, it was, that's when John told me this wonderful bit of wisdom. He said he wanted to know if there was a certain dog I was attracted to, a certain type of dog I was attracted to. And of course I said, well, I love all dogs. And he said, yes, no matter what dog you get, you are going to love them. You can get the worst, and this has happened, the worst dog in the world, like Kira, and you will love her as much as if she was the best dog, because this is our energy systems working, especially when we have open hearts. It's like, you're going to love that dog. So when Kira transitioned, she was best buddies with Sarah Bassett. And I was looking out the window. It was like 3 weeks after she had left. And Sarah went and gathered all the toys in the yard. Kira's was a ball chaser. And she took all the sticks and balls and put them in a pile and went to sleep on them. And that's when your heart.
1: Oh, sweet. That is so sweet. Absolutely. Also, you talk about our own grief when our dogs die. I mean, because we have this great connection with them, this love connection. And sometimes that grief is just overwhelming. And it might, when our dog is older and maybe in pain, we put off euthanizing them for maybe too long. You talk about that, so please explain that to us.
0: Okay, I'll try and go through that. I'll just go through that. I counsel a lot of people walking that passage, and I do feel, I've helped their hand as they walk through that passage. And I've connected to dogs on the other side as they're going through the passage. I understand what it, and my guidance. I had a lot of guidance help me write this book so that I wouldn't get thing. I would be able to convey to people, because there's a lot of things people don't understand. As I said, grief is always a spiritual passage. It is meant to, you're meant to awaken to the greater reality. And that greater reality is that this being that you love so much, yes, they will be gone, but you were gifted with their presence for as many years as you had them. And that was a gift from God. You had their love, their companionship, their being with you for all those years were meant to move. Yes, you're going to miss them. Of course, there's no doubt about it, but you're meant to move from the missing them to the understanding of the gratitude for having had them in your life. And then you're meant to understand that their love, it's not gone. It's still there. You just closed that door when you can open it to their love. They zoom right in to be with you. So when people are going through this passage, what the dogs tell me is that death is there. Okay. All animals come from the angelic realm. The angelic realm is a dimension that the main energy is the energy of unconditional love. All animals hold unconditional love. Now, just like people, it can get messed up while we're down here, because we move into a density in this physical plane that sometimes interferes with this unconditional love. And sometimes I feel that the whole purpose of these journeys is to teach us how to connect that unconditional love while we're here. So these dogs, they're holding unconditional love. They've gifted it to you for all these years. They've had fun while they're here. When I connect to dogs, death isn't the same thing to them. They've told me it's like wearing a coat, dropping the coat, and stepping back into the light. It's a very powerful, positive thing for them. It's not like, at all costs, just stop this process, prevent death, try to keep it from, overwhelming us. It's going to happen. you bought the grief the day you fell in love with that dog. You know, it's one way or another.
1: 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Well, grief is part of a product of the love we feel. 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But I want to remind our listeners, I'm speaking with J.J. 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
1: So, JJ, you are about to say something more about this unconditional love and grief.
2: Yeah, and dogs when they transition. So once they transition, they're back in the angelic realm. They're surrounded by their soul buddies. I have a very uncertain understanding of their soul's evolution. I do. There are certain things that my guidance has presented me with that are very surprising that I'll share with you in a minute. But I want to emphasize what the dogs say once they have transitioned. They're happy campers. And when they go back to you, because they want to connect with the energy of love, your love, like, you know, from there, they're anxious to do it. They're happy to do it, but they see you and you're in grief and you're weeping and it's heartbreaking and you're falling apart and you're missing them. And they don't understand it because for them, they had this fantastic life with you. They made love with you, created all this love. It's being celebrated. They're celebrating it, and then they look back on you, and you're just this cesspool of... So it's hard for them. It's much easier for them to connect you when you move to love and gratitude. Gratitude for having had them, for the gift of their presence in your life.
1: Lovely.
2: So that's one thing. And then the interesting thing, because there's mysteries with animals, and in connecting to them and in understanding their soul's trajectory, it's hard for us to understand our souls, our own human soul, and our evolution from the reincarnational cycles that we're all in right now. How it's popular now. I think more people are viewing it this way, but that you've had not just one or two past lives, but hundreds of them. And how each one is like a different fabric or different light laid over your soul. Each life is supposed to grow us in love. And it's very much the same for animals. But I started doing readings of animals. And this one lady, she's being visited by this was so much fun for me. She was being visited by a raccoon. And every night this raccoon would come at 7 o'clock and she would go and get little tidbits and little good things for the raccoon to eat. And she named the raccoon and she's having this, she's starting to love this raccoon. And so she wants to know, does the raccoon have a message for her? So I'm looking at this raccoon and I was like, wow, yeah. And I said, she's telling me that she's a she and that she has something to do with your grandmother. There's something about her name that's meaningful. And the woman goes, oh my God, I named her Daisy after my grandma. And I was like, okay, I'm starting to get the picture here. And what had happened, I saw the way it worked is wild animals sometimes will choose to become a domestic animal. Now, why is this? Why would a wild animal want to be a domestic animal? And that's what Daisy showed me, because this woman's love overwhelmed Daisy. It was like, wow, this is why animals like to join their lives with us. Our love, human love, is a powerful force. It heals them. It changes their energetics. It makes them more of who they are. But they're still a little hesitant because, you know, being a wild animal is this wonderful, you know, connection to Mother Earth and nature and other beings. And then being a domestic animal is a different show. Her grandmother, Daisy, was thinking about it. And her grandmother said, oh, go to my granddaughter. Her grandmother arranged it because she knew her granddaughter would do just what she did. And when Daisy felt this woman's love, it convinced her that her next life, she would definitely come probably as this woman's cat or dog or who knows.
1: Interesting. As you mentioned raccoons, I'm reminded of this wild story you tell about a raccoon named Rocky. And I've seen this, that dogs and cats might like to watch television. And I remember one of my cats was watching television and it showed a mouse somehow. And my cat jumped up and ran behind the television screen to try and find that mouse. But Rocky, the raccoon, would sit on the couch and describe what he would do.
2: Well, Rocky was really abandoned at first. And this family, they owned a nice ice cream shop. And so Rocky would come in and steal ice cream every night. And the people tried to keep him out and everything, but they had no luck. And so they were like, they gave up. And Rocky became a pet. And, you know, of course, he was a very plump raccoon living in an ice cream store. The people had like an apartment on top. It's true, like you say, there are not all dogs or cats, but many of them do. They even have like a cat channel now and a dog channel. And I'm told a lot of this has to do more with sounds than it does with visual. In my book, I just want to mention this for people. I have this whole thing on the physiology of dogs. I'm a voracious reader, and I read every book on the physiology of dogs and how that beautifully manifests their spiritual purpose of joining their lives with us and in service to us. But anyway, so Rocky would sit on the couch, and he had a remote. And he would flip through the channels just real quick, flip, look, flip, flip, flip. And he didn't care about people. Anytime people appeared on the TV, forget it. He went right. And as soon as he saw an animal, a being with four legs, Rocky stopped and stared and was mesmerized.
1: That's so wild. That's so wild. One of the super powers that dogs have, especially, is the power of smell. And you talk about how they even can smell our emotions.
2: Yeah.
1: So please share with us what that's about.
2: Oh, I'm happy to. And I'm going to try and slip in here for all the listeners with their dogs. You know, three things that you can do that will just thrill your dog. So the story of dogs, their superpower is their nose. And their nose, you know, depending upon the dog and the breed, it's anywhere from like 100,000 to a million times more what we smell. Many people know this. Dogs can smell cancer in bodies. They can, your dog can smell you 10 miles away. They can smell, you know, a dead rat a mile away is like a very interesting smell for them. Their sense of smell, it's very much like our eyes. It creates an image in their mind. And dogs don't smell like we smell. Humans, we have a really poor sense of smell, most of us. But we smell it like a chemical stew, all the smells mixed together into this one scent. for dogs know its individual smells. Like if you're cooking a stew, they smell the carrots, the other vegetables, the sauce, what's in the sauce. They smell that as an individual smell. Your dog in your living room right now can smell the carpet, the floor, the couch. It can smell the spider in the corner, the plant and the dirt. We don't, most humans do not understand how powerful this is for dogs.
1: They see them as all these individual smells.
2: Smells, which is very different experience. And that's why, interesting, we give them, like, our sense, the human sense of taste is, they say, at least 80% smell. Because you could plug your nose and you're not going to taste. I've known people who lost their taste buds, and how that changes everything. And our taste buds are associated with our sense, powerfully associated with our sense of smell. Dogs, because they don't have as many taste buds as we do, they do have taste buds. They don't have sweet taste buds, but all the rest they have. Taste is mostly smell, and they have a million times more. So when we give our dogs like plain kibble, they're bored. What they want is what we're eating. They want to taste it. I always put a little bit of what I'm eating in my dog's food because it rocks their soul. They really, that's what it is for them.
1: You were going to say something about the three things that people can do with their dogs.
2: I wanted to finish with the smells because it has it. One of them is put a little bit of your food into their kibble. They really love that. And dogs are scavengers, especially Newfoundlands are famously garbage guts. They just will eat anything. but the thing about a dog's sense of smell that many people do not know is that smelling for a dog is a conscious act. They don't walk around smelling all the time because they couldn't live with this. Because, the bleach, your shampoo is like driving them crazy. They don't smell like if you have lavender shampoo, they don't smell lavender. They smell the chemicals that made the lavender. Mm. So they only smell when they want information from the environment.
1: So they can turn it off and on.
2: They can turn it off and on. Yeah. When I see people hold dogs on a tight lead without allowing them to explore the world, their sense of smell, because when a dog's outside, it's a dog's great joy is using their sense of smell to explore the world.
1: Exactly. And so that just reminds me about having a dog on a leash or not. I mean, most places that we live really require dogs on leashes. But I guess that what you are suggesting is that even if your dog is on a leash, to allow the dog to lead you rather than you leading the dog, and especially when two dogs are meeting for the first time, and there's a whole ritual of that meeting that's going on, and if one is on a leash and one is not, it's difficult for them to go through this protocol that they have.
2: Yeah, that's another thing people don't. First of all, dogs do communicate with each other telepathically, but those communications have physical manifestations. And in my book, I list 20 of the signals, the things that are had, the communication that's going on when your dog is meeting another dog. And knowing these, it makes it so much fun to recognize what is happening with your dog when they meet another dog. People often pull their dog back from the other dog, fearing some interference. some aggression. There, people walk around afraid of aggression. Well, fear, there's a huge spiritual aspect of fear. Fear is always a wrong turn. Fear shows up when we're imagining unpleasant futures. You can just as easily imagine a pleasant future, because fear often, as we all know, you often attract what you're afraid of. You're being invited. Every time you're afraid of anything, you're actually being invited to find a different response.
1: You describe a moment where there was one dog on a leash and the other dog was free roaming, and the dog on the leash just sat down and wouldn't move when its human companion wanted it to walk, and it just refused to walk. And
2: you see, when you start looking at dogs like, and inviting the information, say, what is going on with my dog? You start understanding them better. And in this particular, I've since seen it many times, they've done experiments where you can give, you have two dogs, you give one a treat, the other one is like, whoa, you don't give him the treat. They're like, whoa, what's going on? And they're panic. It's like, they know this is not fair. Where's mine? Very much like people. So, in this case, that man, it was a German Shepherd and had police training. It was very well-trained dog. And he's walking with me, and my dog is off a leash exploring the neighborhood. And his dog saw this, and he was like, whoa, why does she get to be off the leash? And I'm on this. And he would sit down and look at his owner, and I could tell, I knew what he was thinking. And he did it like twice. And I told the owner, I said, he's just jealous because Paris is off a leash. And he goes, oh, I think you're right. And he let him off the leash, and they were as happy.
1: That's great. I love that. What about therapy dogs? You write about how dogs have been part of the healing when, let's say, school shootings have happened, when they bring in dogs to help with the therapy with the children.
2: This gets to the power of the unconditional love, because dogs are carrying it. And people often recognize that their dog has this vibration. They just know their dog is a powerful, loving presence. And then they get the idea, oh, this, my dog would be a good therapy dog. And they go through the training. And sure enough, almost always when you have this idea about your dog, it's directing you in that, it's pushing you in that direction. So, the dogs as therapy dogs work wonders. It has to do with the energetic syncing of our chakra systems. Because dogs, like the root chakra, our root chakras will sink. And that's when we bring a dog into our home and we start feeding them and providing them with shelter and stability and a nice home. The dog will start protecting that place. Then the next chakra that on the dog side is their reproductive chakras, and we yank those out because human beings cannot be trusted with an overpopulation of dogs. It's too hard. So we yank that out so we don't have to. So that one's gone. But then the next one is where it gets really interesting. And there's an emotional component where our emotions start sinking. And this is where when you're happy and positive and joyful and laughing, the dog gets that energy. And what dogs tend to do is amplify our positive energy. That's why your love for your dog can get really, so it's a big, wonderful love in your life, operating in your life. When it becomes a problem is when it's negative emotions, fear again. Fear is, for most people, the anxiety. If you have anxiety, you are being invited to find out a way to transcend that anxiety. Just start exploring it. There's, many excellent books on the subject. There's many spiritual practices. I would suggest pranayama and yoga are two wonderful means. So, but when you have fear and anger, that's another big one. If you have anger operating in your energy system, these go into your dog. So dogs are able to absorb our excess emotional energy very well. It's one of their gifts to us. They take it, they transmute it.
1: They're mirroring our particular emotion. This can also cause behavioral problems with dogs.
2: Yes. If you have too much anger or too much fear, it will show up in your dog as either a behavioral problem or it can turn into a disease. I've seen this.
1: If you have a dog that has a tendency toward, there are some breeds that have a tendency towards aggression.
2: Yes.
1: So this could be easily exacerbated if you as an owner are going around really angry all the time, then this might translate to your dog to be very aggressive, I guess.
2: Justine, that's so, I'm glad you used the word exasperate because it does. There are dogs who will enter your life that are aggressive. This is a deep and very powerful subject for me because it opens my heart. And I understand the path that you're walking, and it's a difficult one, but it is one that is rewarded spiritually, really powerfully. So if you have a dog that is aggressive, there are ways. You need a dog trainer. There's many excellent books on the subject, how you do this. You are being called to help that dog reduce that fear, because aggression is always from fear. That's at the root of any aggression is fear. So that's why fear is, that's what we need to get rid of in the world. So let's all work on that.
1: So both in ourselves, so that it also is reflected in our dogs.
2: Right. So you, it can be coming from you, but I have known people who the dog walked into their life and it's not operating in their system, but they are being called to help that dog become better.
1: Mm-hmm. Mm-hmm.
2: And there are ways to do it. So watch that. Yeah.
1: Wonderful to read that. There are a couple of your dogs. You mentioned Paris, I think, which was your Newfoundland dog. One of your Newfoundlands. And, Beluga Baby, which was another dog you had, and they would play with crows. Crows would they loved teasing the dogs.
2: Yeah, the crows were always in charge because on walks, it was one set of crows would just come down. They'd swoop down right in front of them, and the chase was on. And the crows would land right in front, like the dogs would be running towards them and the crow would give them just a taste, like 8 feet. And the dogs would charge and they'd fly up. And you knew they were just laughing at the dog, like, you're so pathetic. You think you can catch us.
1: That's so delightful. That's so delightful.
2: Don't get me started on crows because I'm just.
1: And just one last item, dogs as healers, they really can be healers for us. And we just have like 1 minute to have you speak to that.
2: Because dogs are healers. The people, old people who are empty nesters, they're lonely, their life feels more empty. They get a dog and suddenly, you know, they're landing in joy and love and fun. And the dog is getting them out and they're meeting people. I can't tell you how many times. Well, I can. 3 times. I've met a person who did not like dogs and they just didn't get it. They seem as just like serious conductors of dirt. They want nothing to do with them. And I've talked them in mostly for their children. I can give a talk on why you should get a dog for your children. It's very important. They get the dog. I talk them into it. They're reluctant. They get the dog. And then, you know, like a year later, they whisper to me, "Sometimes I think I love my dog more than my children."
1: That's so great. I just love it. I love it. Yes. This is so great. We could talk on and on, spend all day talking about all these different attributes that dogs and humans have together as we go through life together. Thank you so much, JJ, for being with us on New Dimensions. I've been speaking with JJ Flowers, author of The Spiritual Dog, Emissary of Unconditional Love and Healing. And if you want to know more about her work, you can go to jjflowersbooks.com. 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I'm Justine Willis-Toms, and I want to thank you for listening to New Dimensions, and please do join us again. This is program number 3,861.
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3: Hi, I'm Mark Nepo, author of The Language of the Soul, and next time on New Dimensions, I'll be talking about how the words you choose shape the life you live.
4: Stardate August 23rd. Jupiter is climbing away from the sun, moving a little higher into the dawn sky day by day. Right now, it's quite low in the east as twilight paints the sky. But it's also quite bright, so if you have a clear horizon, you'll be able to pick it out. Despite appearances, Jupiter isn't really close to the sun at all. It looks close only because of the relative positions of Jupiter and Earth. As seen from Earth, Jupiter passed behind the sun in late July, so it was hidden in the sun's glare for several weeks. But Earth follows a smaller, faster orbit around the sun. Now we're looping around toward Jupiter. We'll catch up to it and pass it next February. So Jupiter will rise earlier and remain in view longer every day until then. Jupiter repeats this cycle every 13 months. In other words, wherever it appears in the sky now, it'll be in a similar position 13 months later. But it won't appear against the same background of stars. It takes Jupiter almost 12 years to orbit the sun, so it takes that long for it to complete one full circle through the constellations. On average, it shifts eastward by about one constellation per year. So while it's currently in Cancer, by the next time it graces the dawn sky, next September, it'll be one constellation over, in Leo. Again, look for Jupiter low in the east during the dawn twilight, and climbing higher into the sky morning by morning. We have more sky-watching tips and much more about our amazing universe in Stardate Magazine. 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For the McDonald Observatory, I'm Billy Henry.
5: 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It is precisely 8 o'clock this Sunday morning. 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Classical music for the next 2 hours. My name is Werner Neff, and as I intend to do it every Sunday, I like to offer out of the rich choice of classical pieces some melodies for your ears. Today we start in Spain. We listen to Joaquin Rodrigo's Fantasía para un gentil hombre, a fantasy for a gentleman. It's a composition of 1954 and is a four movement based on six short dances for solo guitar by

Joaquín Rodrigo, Fantasía para un Gentilhombre, Fantasy for a Gentleman. It was the English Chamber Orchestra, not the Philharmonia Orchestra, who played with García Navarro as conductor and Francisco Yepes as guitar soloist. This is KDNK broadcasting Community Voices since 1983. And we go on with a composition by Lori Altman out of his album Encores. We will listen Come Dance With Me. It's for a septet for string quartet, piano, clarinet and vibraphone. Lori Altman, Come Dance With Me.

0: A composition by Laurie Altman called Come Dance With Me, out of the album Encores.
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0: 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And we go on with music by Ludwig van Beethoven. Daniel Barenboim will play the Piano Sonata number 10 in G major. It's a composition of 1798-99. Ludwig van Beethoven, Piano Sonata number 10 in G major.

Daniel Barenboim played the piano sonata number 10 in G major by Ludwig van Beethoven. This is KDNK, rooted in the community since 1983. We go on with Antonín Dvořák's Carnival Overture, which is played by the Verbier Festival Orchestra under the baton of Zubin Mehta. Antonín Dvořák, Carnival Overture.

Zubin Mehta was the conductor, and he played with the Verbier Festival Orchestra, Antonín Dvořák's Carnival Overture. It is now 9:01. 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

Valley Environmental Protection Association invites you to their 54th annual meeting on Sunday, August 23rd at River Valley Ranch's Thompson Barn in Carbondale, starting at 3:30. Drinks and barbecue by Slow Growing, followed by the keynote speaker Luke Runyon, co-director of the Water Deck, and host and report for the product's podcast, Thirst Gap, Learning to Live with Less on the Colorado River. That is today at 3:30 at the barn in River Valley Ranch. We go on with music by Igor Stravinsky. We've listened to his ballet, or part of his ballet, Firebird, a composition of 1910. Stravinsky was a young, virtual, unknown composer when Sergei Diaghilev, an ballet impresario, recruited him to create works for the Ballet Russe. Firebird was the first such major project. The success of the ballet was the start of Stravinsky's partnership with Diaghilev, which would subsequently produce further ballet production until 1923. Today we listen to the London Symphony Orchestra with Claudio Abbado as conductor. Igor Stravinsky, Firebird.

Claudia Abbado was a conductor with the London Symphony Orchestra. They played part of Igor Stravinsky's Firebird Ballet.

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Our next composer is George Friedrich Händel, and we will listen to his Organ Concerto Opus 7 No. 5, composed in G minor. It is Händel Register 310. We listen to Herbert Dauchezy organ and the Concentus Musicus Vienna with Nikolaus Harnoncourt as conductor. George Friedrich Händel, Organ Concerto.

Herbert Achezi played the organ together with Consensus Musicus Vienna, with Nikolaus Harnoncourt as conductor. They played George Frederick Handel's Organ Concerto, Opus 7, number 5. It is Handel Register 310. 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We go on with Gioachino Rossini's Overture to Wilhelm Tell. It is the London Classical Players with Roger Norrington as conductor. Gioachino Rossini, Wilhelm Tell.

Gioachino Rossini, the overture to his opera Guillaume Tell. There were the London classical players who played. Roger Norrington was the conductor. To close up the show with KDNK Classical, we turn to music of Paul Hindemith, and we'll listen to part of his symphonic metamorphosis of themes by Carl Maria von Weber. It is a part Turandot. The Atlanta Symphony Orchestra plays under the baton of Joel Levy. Paul Hindemith, Turandot.

0: All right. Thanks, Werner, for leaving us there with some Paul Hindemith. Is that close enough?
1: Yes. Wonderful.
0: Paul Hindemith, if you're keeping score at home. Always a great treat to have Werner with us up here on KDNK on Sunday mornings, playing classical music of all varieties. See, it is 10 o'clock. 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This screening includes rare interviews and performance footage and will take place Wednesday, September 2nd at 7 p.m. More info at WheelerOperaHouse.com. Alrighty, I think that's all we got to do. Let's check here. Yep, that's all we got to do. This is Jake. I'll be here until till noon. Stick around noon to 2 for some reggae music. And tune in next week for Harris Out of Bounds. I'm going to stay in bounds, I guess. Old folk classic, this album. Good old Kerner, Ray, and Glover. Live concert recordings from

And a one, and a two, and a three.

Oh, don't do that. I'll get. Oh, don't do that. See, I keep changing my tempo now. I'll be going around in circles.

All right. Good old Kerner with a K, Ray and Glover, from their live concert recordings from the 1963 and 1964 St. Olaf Folk Festivals. So that brings us up to 10:25. Going to play one or two new Riders of the Purple Sage album. And stick around 11 o'clock. Excuse me. And 11:15. We got something special for you baseball fans.

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This is KDNK Carbondale. 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More info at 963-1700. Let's see if we can find the missing pet report. Yep, we found it. We found the missing pet report, and there's nothing on it. So that's always good news. This is Jake, moving at the speed of a low-hanging sloth today. I'll be here until noon. Stick around. Noon to 2 for reggae music. Stick around next week for Harris and Out of Bounds. I don't know what prompts me to play this Depeche Mode album, side one, other than it's been in my car for quite a while and I've been staring at it. It started to stare back. So I'm going to play cut one. I'm going to start with cut one. And if it's horrible, I'll go to something else. Thanks for tuning in to KDNK.

I jumped the Mississippi. Let's see here. Who was that? Well, I can't quite. Oh, Paul. No, Nell Robinson and Jim Newmall. Nell Robinson and Jim Newmall. We might have to get back to them. Who we're not going to get back to is Depeche Mode, because they were a little bit too scratchy. Well, the needle was jumping around doing the some kind of dance. Let's see who we got coming up next. I don't really know.

It is 10:45, and this is KDNK. Engineered by volunteers since 1983. Who you just heard was Nellie McKay doing Do Do Do. Before that was, K.D. Lang and Nico Case and K.D. Lang. This is Jake, DJ Jake. I'll be here till noon, burping my way through. So stick around for reggae music from noon to two, and Harris next week from 10 to noon. Got something special for you baseball fans coming up at noon, and then again at about 11:30. Definitely worth sticking around for. Let's see here. Let's keep going with this Nico Case and K.D. Lang. The reason we're going to keep going with it is it's the only thing I've got queued up right now. I'm going to try to find something in the meantime.

Cha cha cha. Wow. That is Pug Johnson from his current CD, El Cabron. That was cut number 9. Let's backtrack to cut number 6. See what it sounds like from Pug Johnson. Quality twang, it says on the front. Have to kind of go along with that.

0: wait a minute, pal. What do you think if you take a little drink before you play this tune? You always play better when you've had a little tea.
1: What have you got a drink?
0: I've got some, but boy, I'm going to tell you right now, it's fighting liquor.
1: What do you mean, fighting liquor?
0: Well, I tell you, I bought a quart the other night and carried it home. My wife, she's Christian. She won't let me drink, so I hide her under my pillow. Man, she got up sometimes through the night and pulled in a rat hole.
1: Rat hole? What's the big idea?
0: I don't know, but next one I got it was putting on my clothes. A little rat come running in there. He had his ears all bobbed up and says, "Where's that doggone cat been hunting around here for the last 3 weeks? Man, he's going to take him on. Yeah, taste that." Where you going?
1: Hunting Tooney?
0: Never mind about Tooney. You play that tune we call Mobile County Blues. Now, if you want to fight something, you fight that hard.
1: Seriously?

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with DJ Camo or Dr. Roots. Okay, I promised you something here for you baseball fans. This is a 45. This was a top 40 hit in on the West Coast. It might have escaped somewhat beyond the West Coast, mid-1950s. This is Danny Kaye doing the Dodgers song. Oh, really? No, O'Malley. Here we go.

So I say D. I say D-O. D-O-D. D-O-D-G. D-O-D-G-E-R-S. Team, team, team, team. Oh, I say O-M. O-M-A. O-M-A-L. O-M-A-L-L-E-Y. Oh, really? No O'Malley. Sandy Koufax, oh, my Drysdale Morley. Wills, I love you so. And we defy, defy the J-I, J-I-N, J-I-N-T, J-I-N-T-S.

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In the third, like a bird, we get to one on the way, then fairly hits into a double play. Here comes Big Frank Howard, yes sirree. Boy, what a swing! Strike three.

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As Roseboro tags him on the bottom of the spine with a crack you can hear all the way back up to San Francisco. Open your hospitals! Inning six, Maury Wills draws a walk. In the coach's box, Leo DeRocher, Leo DeRocher, starts to wiggle and to twitch. A signal? No, an itch. Go, Maury, go, Maury, go, go, go. Maury goes, the catcher throws, right from the solar plexus. At the bag, he beats the tag, that mighty little waif. And umpire Conlon cries, "You're out! Out! Out!" Down in the dugout, Alston glowers. Up in the booth, Vin Scully frowns. Out in the stands, O'Malley grins. Attendance 50,000. And what does O'Malley do? Bottom of the ninth, 4-0, last chance, push the button. Oh, we're pleading, begging on our knees. Come on, you Flatbush refugees. Maury Wills at bat, hit it for me once. Stu Miller throws, Maury bunts. Cepeda runs the field, the ball, and Hiller covers first. Haller runs the backup, Hiller, Hiller crashes into Miller. Miller falls, drops the ball, Conlon calls, safe. Yay, Maury! Gilliam up, Miller grunts. Miller throws, Gilliam bunts. Cepeda runs the field, the ball, and Hiller covers first. Haller runs the backup, Hiller, Hiller crashes into Miller. Miller falls, drops the ball, Conlon calls, safe. Yay!

0: Davis gets a hit and Tommy does the same. Here comes Mr. Howard with a chance to win the game. Hit it once! Big Frank bunts! Cepeda runs the field of balls, so does Hiller, so does Miller. Miller hollers, Hiller, Hiller hollers, Miller. Halla hollers, Hiller points to Miller with his fist. And that's the Miller, Hiller, Halla, Hallelujah twist! The Davis score, it's 4-4. Howard's still running the bases. From second to third, it's almost absurd. Amazement on everyone's faces. He's heading for home. He hasn't a chance. The poor nut is going to be dead. But the ball hits him right in the seat of his pants. And he scores. That's using your head. So I say D. I say D-O. D-O-D-G-E-R-S. The team that's all heart, all heart and all thumbs, they're my Los Angeles, your Los Angeles, our Los Angeles. Do you think we'll really win the pennant? Bye!
1: All right, Danny Kaye from the mid-50s doing the Dodgers song. Doing the Dodgers song. That was a hit on the West Coast, 45 hit. Not sure if it made it much beyond the West Coast. I'd never heard it until a friend who can sing the whole song turned me on to it. This is Jake. Where else are you going to hear music like that other than KDNK right here in Carbondale, Colorado? It is 10 minutes after 11. I'm groping around for some music to play. Let's see here. Yeah, I groped A.J. Lee and Blue Summit from their City of Glass CD.

All righty, who was that? Let's just find out. That was Nikos de Nagimbe. Before that, we had Call Me Baby Baby All Night Long. AJ Lee and Blue Summit. This is Jake. I'll be here until noon. Stick around noon to 2 o'clock for reggae music. Let's see what's going on down in New Orleans.

Newgrass Revival from their anthology, doing an old Motown tune, doing it pretty good. Okay, gonna play one or two more here before the bottom of the hour. One more Newgrass Revival.

It is a couple minutes after 11:30. This is KDNK. 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Discover the history, culture, and landscapes that make Colorado feel like five distinct states. More info at pitkinlib.org. And who you just heard was AJ Lee and Blue Summit from their CD, City of Glass. That was cut number 12. If you're keeping score at home. Okay, this is Jake. I'll be here until noon. Stick around. Noon to 2, you got reggae music. Okay, who we got queued up? I'm going to play some from the new stacks. This is David Lindis, Peace with a Lion.

It is 11 o'clock. No, it's 15 minutes until 12 o'clock. Quite a ways off on that one. Stick around. Dr. Roots is in the house. I'm going to play some reggae music for you. Let's keep on. In the meantime, let's keep going with Olivia Clug from her Lost Dog CD. Current.

All right, you've been listening to Olive Klug from her current CD, Lost Dog, released in May of 25. Gonna keep going with Lost Dog.

You've been listening for the last few minutes to Olivia Klug and her Lost Dog CD. Stick around. Dr. Roots is in the house. He's going to rock you with some reggae. This is Jake. Got out of here. Thanks for tuning in.

Yes, I greetings from the Most High, Jah Rastafari. Well, there's excitement in the valley, cause the Wailers are coming to town this Saturday night. The Belly Up, King David James and the Loves opening at 8:30, and then the Wailers highlighting their 50th anniversary Positive Vibrations tour, celebrating 50 years of Positive Vibrations. So we're going to highlight some of that album today, and you know, keep the music going, the reggae nice up the airwaves till 2 o'clock, always on KDNK, Carbondale Community Access Radio, Glenwood Springs, Carbondale, the Roaring Fork Valley, and beyond. All the time, man. 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So, I'm going to nice up the yard here tonight. Today, all the time, man.

Yeah, man. That one from Peter Tosh doing that Chuck Berry classic, Johnny Be Good. Morgan Heritage gave us Beach and Country. Bob Marley gave us Positive Vibrations. Been giving us Positive Vibrations for the last 50 years. Yes, we're at 15 minutes after 12 on this beautiful Sunday at the end of August in the Roaring Fork Valley. 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
1: 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And let's hear another one from the Rastaman Vibration album, 50 years old, 50 years of keeping the vibe alive. And nobody's been touring more for 50 years than the Wailers. This Saturday night at Belly Up. Opening for them will be local King David James and the Love at 8:30, and then the Wailers come on. See you down there.

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1: 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Let's see, that's today, 4 to 6:30 at the Snowmass Rodeo Grounds. All right, we're going to listen to a little cat core here for a while.

Yeah, Mom, that's Love and Deer with Like a Lion. And remember that you can always go to the KDNK.org website to the music drop-down and look at the Spinatron playlist to see what we've been playing. And you can replay the whole show for up to 14 days. So remember that. This is KDNK, keeping airwaves funky since 1983. Here's the one that Jimmy Riley shares the sentiment of all of us, wishing it would rain.

Just want to let you know, I-70 westbound is closed between mile marker 109 and 111, which is South Canyon and Canyon Creek, due to an accident. Katie and Kane will keep you listening as the situation progresses. All right.

remember. Hold on. Pull up. I-70 westbound closed between Canyon Creek and South Canyon due to an accident. Stay tuned to KDOW.

Yeah, man, reggae music, you gotta love it, man. I-70 westbound's closed between mile markers 109 and 111, which is South Canyon and Canyon Creek, due to an accident. KDMK will update listeners as the situation progresses. It's 1:30 and it's time for the KDMK Pet Report. I'm really happy to say that all the pets that we know about and our listeners know about are accounted for. You can always call the studio line at 970-963-2976 for contact information on lost pets. 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I want to give a big up. This one, next song, is for a shout out to all the little furry friends, all our dogs and pets that we've gotten from care and from rescue, and how much love and special, how much they add to our lives. So here's one for them.

Oh, Lord have mercy. Oh, man, I can't believe how fast this show went today. I enjoyed myself. I want to thank you for listening to the Andy Zane. No, I'm sorry. It's the Reggae Wavolution Show. I'm Dr. Roots, and I enjoy letting you know about the reggae music, and I, you know, want to make sure you know about that. Wailers coming to the Belly Up this Saturday, the 29th. Local reggae artist King David James and The Love will open the show at 8:30 with the Wailers, legendary Wailers to follow. You'll be able to hear all those classics. Also, I want to remind you that I-70 westbound is closed between mile markers 109 and 111, South Canyon and Canyon Creek, due to an accident. 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So stay tuned for the Andy Zanka Youth Empowerment Program. They're in the house and ready to nice up the airwaves. So Dr. Roots will be back next week, 12 noon on KD&K. And stay safe, enjoy the end of summer, and, you know, keep your vibe alive, especially with the reggae music.

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0: 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And
1: I am Asher. The time is 2:15.
0: You just heard Count on Me by Bruno Mars, Living in Love by Alan Jackson. Coming up next is Brave by Sarah Bareilles.

Would you cry if you saw me crying? And would you save my soul tonight?

You are listening to the Andy Zanka Youth Empowerment Program. The time is 2:29. You just heard. Billie Jean by Michael Jackson. Enrique Iglesias, Hero. And now it's time for the Care Adoptable Pet Report. Care currently has 12 dogs, 21 cats and kittens, 2 guinea pigs and 1 turtle for adoption. After being in the shelter for 2.5 months, Tuxedo Kitty Cabba can't wait to find a home to call his own. This 2-year-old boy is a very friendly and welcomes visitors to the cat room by pouring and rubbing against their legs. He is happy to play around with other cats and small, calm dogs, but has been known to give big, scary dogs a bop on the nose if they get too close. He loves to spend his days lounging in the sun, watching nature and snacking on cat grass. 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

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I am Asher. The time is 2:49. We just heard Shakira, La La Love. I Just Might by Bruno Mars. I Like to Party by Bingo Boys. Coming up next is Twist and Shout by Beatles.

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I am The time is 2:56. We just heard Try Everything by Shakira. Coming up next is 7 years, Lucas Graham. Goodbye.

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You are listening to the Andy Zanka Youth Empowerment Program. I'll be with you for the next hour. The time is 3 o'clock exactly. Coming up next, or rather starting with, we have Pulling on a Line by the Great Lake Swimmers. Enjoy. This is one I really like.

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The time is 3:16. We just heard Fake Plastic Trees by Radiohead, A Song for You by Kashi Bashi, End of Beginning by Joe. That one's for my mom, actually, because I know she likes that song, and that's how that, and she is the reason why you heard that song on air just now, so thank you, Mom. And lastly, Pulling on a Line by the Great Lake Swimmers. Coming up next, we have Museum of Flight by Damien Jurado. Enjoy.

0: 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The time is 3:32. We just heard Katie, Queen of Tennessee by the Apache Relay. Dark Side of the Moon by Chris Staples. No, that is not a Pink Floyd cover. That is a Pink Floyd-inspired song. Revelator by Phosphorescent and Museum of Flight by Damian Jurado. Now, before I tell you what's coming up next, we have something to talk about this break. We were looking through the newspaper before, or rather... my helper was, and she found that her friend has an art exhibit that's opening. Saffron, would you like to talk about that?
1: Sure. So oil painter Tracy Harris, who is a marble resident, has a show running at the Carbondale Arts, at the Launchpad. It actually opened on the 21st and is running through September 24th. And I think she's an amazing oil painter. So I was really excited to see it in the paper.
0: And one more question. I know this has been brief, but we don't really have that much time. What kind of paintings does she do?
1: Very, very realistic paintings of books with funny titles and really strong women with, like, chainsaws and rubber chickens and really, really beautifully painted kind of fun stuff.
0: All right. Now, that sounds wonderful. And coming up next, we have Ordinary World by Green Day.
1: Ooh.
0: Enjoy.
1: Enjoy.

0: 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You are listening to the Andy Zanka Youth Empowerment Program, helping young people discover their voice for the past 26 years. The time is 3:45 on the dot. Well, not exactly, but still. We just heard Man on Fire by Edward Sharpe and the Magnetic Zeros, Call It Dreaming by Iron and Wine, and Ordinary World by Green Day. Now, before I tell you what's next, it is 3:45, and this is the last time you will hear me. So, I am going to say goodbye, and I'm going to thank Saffron, who's here with me, for the help she provided while I was prepping, and during the show as well. Well, yeah, mainly while I was prepping, but still. Thank you, Saffron.
1: You're so welcome. Always happy to help a worthy cause.
0: All right. Now, coming up next, we have The Missing Road by Radical Face. 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

Wood Springs, Carbondale, the Roaring Fork Valley, and beyond. Hi, this is Nick Forster. This week in E-Town, we're going to revisit one of our favorite shows, and it starts right now.

0: From E-Town Hall in the foothills of the Rocky Mountains, it's E-Town with this week's guests. From Nashville, Tennessee, the Warren Treaty. From Colorado, musician, author, and music therapist Mac Bailey. And from Chicago, Illinois, the American songster Dom Flemons. I'm Helen Forster. Right now, join me in welcoming our host, Nick Forster.
1: Thank you, everybody. Thank you, Helen. Welcome to E-Town. We got big stuff going on today. We're super excited to have the Warren Treaty back. The last thing we did together was a thing we did via Zoom during COVID. You remember all those times. And actually, despite the distance and the technology, it was really cool. We did a cover of a Staple Singer song, Freedom Highway, for our 30th anniversary. Should definitely check it out on YouTube, but not now, not right now. Dom Flemons is here. He's somebody I've been around for a long time. He's never been on E-Town before, but he's a voracious consumer of music and information and history, a dedicated performer. He puts it all together, makes a sound all his own. And we're super excited to have the American songster with us this week on E-Town. We've got Mac Bailey. Mac is a musician, but he's also a music therapist. He's somebody who discovered the power of music in helping healing in a variety of ways. He's here, and he's going to be part of the show later on. Right now, it's the power couple, Michael Trotter Jr. and Tanya Trotter, and their band, The Warren Treaty. Theirs is a great love story, with all the peaks and valleys and challenges and perseverance. And it seems kind of like now is their time. Some of you remember that Michael is an Army vet, active duty in Iraq with all that PTSD and trauma that you might imagine. Tanya was making a name for herself as a singer in the soul and gospel circles when they met and married. They put out their first record in 2018. They just released their third this time. Spoiler alert, it's on a major label, country record company label. So it's like, who knows? Who knows what might happen? And the beautiful thing about that is that they're transcending labels, which is a great thing. They've got all the stuff. They're great singers. They're great humans. They're winning awards. They're getting all kinds of attention. Country, Americana, and rock and roll worlds. We're happy to have them back. Please welcome to the stage here at E-Town Hall, this time with their band, The War and Treaty.
2: Hello, E-Town. Hello, E-Town. E-Town.
3: Oh, it feels good to see smiling faces.
2: My name is Michael Trotter Jr. Hi, folks. How y'all doing out there tonight?
3: And I'm Tanya Trotter. How are you?
2: We're the Warren Treaty, and we're happy to be here. And we do have a song that we would like to do, and we love coming out here because it's the only time we get a chance to play with Nick. So we're going to have Nick come on back out. Come on, Nick. His song was written in 2019, and pretty much I wrote the song after learning of the passing of the legendary, the great John Prine. And, you know, it just burned. You know, we had plans, and I just wanted to write a song that talks about yesterday's burn. I said, at least by tomorrow, you won't feel yesterday's burn. And this is the song, Yesterday's Burn. Let's go.

0: Thank you.
1: Yes. Yes, you guys sound great. And it's real. You're keeping it real. Michael, I appreciate the fact that you screwed that up.
2: That was the aim. I was hoping to do that.
1: Listen, it's endearing.
2: Yes, it is.
1: It's endearing. There's enough perfect singers out there.
2: That's right.
1: Yeah.
2: That's right.
1: What do you need? Another Taylor Swift show or something? Come on.
2: That's right.
1: Let's keep it real.
2: Keep it real.
1: It's great to see you both. Welcome back to E-Town.
3: Good to see you too.
1: I was there in Nashville in September when you guys won Duo of the Year at the Americana Awards celebration. And it was, No, it was really cool. And I kind of love the fact that the lines are blurry. You're on a country label. Does that mean you have to get new outfits now and stuff like that? Or
3: you know, it's very interesting because I think that life is one blurred line. You think,
1: totally.
3: You think about we're all kind of blended and we're all connected in some way. So
1: I agree with you, Tanya, that the blurring the lines is a good thing.
3: Yeah.
1: That helps us discover the things we have in common rather than the things that divide us.
3: Yes.
1: And in the music world in Nashville, it has been sometimes hard to break through, and it was lovely to see. You weren't the only ones. There was a lot of diversity. There was all kinds of interesting stuff happening under the banner of Americana, which it should.
3: Yes. You know?
1: Yeah.
2: Americana is the savior of music.
1: Oh, wow.
2: It is. I think that what we forget is the reason why that genre was actually created is because country music stars who we loved, such as Emmylou Harris, Marty Stewart,
3: Jim Lauderdale,
2: Lucinda, the term and the genre Americana was created to house those legends. And it is because of them that Ty and I were actually even discovered.
1: Yeah.
3: Yeah.
1: We are proud of the fact that we've been blurring those lines for a long, long time, and all of those people have been on E-Town and been a part of our story and our history. But being on a major label, you got a big team now behind you and all these people kind of giving you advice. And is there anything that you've learned from these folks that has been useful?
2: Well, I tell you what, nobody's given us any advice at all, and that's pretty weird. But I will say this much. The thing I have learned about our journey is we've got a mission, we've got a purpose, and we are trying to reach the world with just one message. Love is not dead, and neither is unity, and we're stronger together than apart.
1: Yeah. Mm-hmm.
2: And that's all we care about.
1: Yeah.
2: You know,
1: yeah.
2: So Universal is
3: they've been great.
2: Universal's backing us on that, and hallelujah.
3: Yeah. They've been great to us. They just told us to just be ourselves. Is there any advice they've given? It's just be yourself.
1: Yeah. I want to ask you about two things. One is in this sort of country-ish direction that you're sort of leaning, I couldn't help but notice some of the songs include words like six-pack and rock me like a wagon wheel. And, you know, there's some country stuff sneaking in there. So do you feel like that's just something you need to do, or is that just the way it's working out?
3: You know, we've been doing this for about, since 2013, 14. And we would do songs like that all the time. Folky, you know, with the tambourine and foot stomping.
1: Yeah.
3: And using those words. Again, it goes back to blurring the lines because, you know, my family's from New Bern, North Carolina. So wagon wheels was a part of my life. And grits and pigs and hogs and all that good
2: stuff. The six-pack part is
3: you
2: me.
3: Know, yeah.
1: That's it.
3: Yeah.
2: I've always had a

0: six pack on the side.
1: So, what about the what about the ice cream and the reruns of Golden Girls?
0: Who's that's that? Me. Oh,
2: that's
0: well.
2: You. Definitely him.
0: I'm in love with all those Golden Girls.
2: Yes,
0: I'm
2: is.
0: In love with them.
2: Yeah, anything over 70, I have to be very cautious of. I stand beside him. He can be taken.
0: He's
2: ladies.
0: Not lying.
2: I'm not lying. I'm telling you the truth.
0: I'm not for the Cougars. I'm with the Sabretooths.
2: Yeah, I'm a Cougar. He likes the Sabretooths. I thought you know.
1: I think it's a beautiful journey that you guys are on. I love the fact that you're sharing this message of being connected. Love matters. Love is the thing that solves these issues, and we can do this if we stay together.
0: Yeah.
1: Meanwhile, lovely to have you back. Let's hear some more music. Welcome back, if you would, War and Treaty.

0: War and Treaty. Michael Trotter Jr., Tanya Trotter, along with Maxwell Brown on guitar, Bam Holmes on the drums, and Tom Davis on the bass. The record is called Lover's Game, and they will be back to play some more music after a little while.
1: Your visit to E-Town is made possible in part by the Scientific and Cultural Facilities District, or SCFD, one of the largest cultural funding mechanisms in the United States, supporting nearly 300 organizations in the greater Denver area. 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
2: Yeah, this is Fatback Collard Greens Benson, and you're tuned in to KDNK, community radio through the Roaring Fork Valley, coming through you live from Carbondale, Colorado. Ma'am, can I get some more lemonade in my glass, please? Thank you. You're too kind, like them folks at the radio station. Yeah.
0: I'm Nick Forster. You are listening to E-Town. The War and Treaty will be back. Play some more music in just a little while. And coming up, Don Flemons is here, the American songster. He's got a new record that also leans a little country. It's called Traveling Wildfire. He will be up in just a little while. So I had mentioned that Michael Trotter came back from Iraq, and like so many veterans, he had some mental health issues, some challenges, PTSD, depression, suicidal thoughts. And those guys wove some of those issues into their earlier songs. Our interview guest this week is Mac Bailey. He was also a professional touring musician. He was with the Limelighters. He fronted a John Denver cover show. He also has suffered from depression, and music pulled him through. So he then decided to get his master's degree in neurologic music therapy, driven by his desire to learn how the brain responds to music. He now spends his time researching new healing techniques for military veterans and at-risk populations struggling with PTSD. He founded a nonprofit called Music Therapy of the Rockies, and he's here today to talk to us about the impact of his work. Please welcome to E-Town, Mac Bailey.
3: Thank you, Nick.
0: Hey, Mac. Welcome. First, let me ask you about your gig with the Limelighters. Was that was more than 10 years you were with them, right?
3: Yes. I got to sing with all the original members. They were actually my first musical influence. I was who my dad had their album, so yeah. Glenn Yarborough was my mentor. And
0: you were Limelighters, not Kingston Trio.
3: He was Limelighters, which made me Limelighters.
0: Yeah. Awesome. And it was a good experience being in that band. And
3: it was.
0: Traveling.
3: Yeah. Loved the harmonies, loved the arrangements.
0: Yeah. How did this transition happen from traveling and touring and playing music to studying about brain function?
3: It was when the economy fell out in 2007, 2008, and I, as a touring musician, always had that fear of what happens if that gig isn't there anymore, and what do you have to turn back on? And so I decided to go back to school at the age of 50 and got my master's in music therapy, and greatest gift I ever gave myself.
0: That's cool. That's cool. And are you somebody who was also curious about the sort of physical role that music played on your own mental health or state of mind?
3: Absolutely. I mean, in my research since I've been doing this, there's two real major parts. I believe that trauma, PTSD, depression, they're as neurologic as they are psychological. I think there's a way neurologically to put the brain in the best position possible to then do the therapy and do the work.
0: Yeah. Well, talking about the therapy and the work, tell me the kinds of situations you find yourself in, the kinds of people you're working with, and what do you do?
3: We work with veterans, and we work with Thistle Farms, an organization out of Nashville that works with addiction and survivors of sex trafficking. And we have a three-part program. We do mindfulness exercises to just give them coping skills. And then I present each one of them with a brand new Breedlove guitar. And I teach them coping skills with the guitar, but they don't realize that I'm also working with them neurologically. So, for example, the PTSD brain, when we look at brain images, it shows that the prefrontal cortex is hypoactive And the limbic system, which is the memories and motions, is hyperactive. So the brain's kind of operating like a teeter-totter with one side on the ground. If you look at a dominant effect, that means that every decision is based on a memory or an emotion, which we see that stereotypically from veterans and other survivors. Mm-hmm. And so when we give them a guitar, we only have them do finger picking, and we teach them tab. So the prefrontal cortex is responsible for initiation of fine motor movement. So therefore, we'd only do finger picking. Mm-hmm. The other thing that happens in the prefrontal cortex is the acquisition of new language. So when they're learning tab, it's a new language. Mm. And so we're boosting that part.
0: To right try to get that equilibrium, yeah.
3: Yeah. And then the brain can operate the way it's supposed to.
0: Yeah. And am I right that one of the exercises you do involves pulling the first string of the guitar in a way that can be reminiscent of another function?
3: So I have them take their index finger, put it on the high E string, pull it up towards the B string, feel that tension, and just hold it, and then lower it back down. Don't release it. And do that a couple of times. And 100% of the time, they equate that to the trigger finger. Mm-hmm. You know, my line is always, if you have a desire to pull a trigger, I'd rather you do that with a guitar string. So,
0: yeah. And in this process, are these people who you're working with also writing songs? Are you using language? I guess it's the age-old question. Which comes first, the music or the lyrics?
3: I think what happens is we've started the process where we're putting the brain in the right position. We've already started the talking. And by the time they get to the songwriters, it's flowing. And, and I tell them, if you do not brand yourself, others will brand you for you. So this gives them the opportunity to be in control of their story, of how it's told, how they tell it, and how they live it.
0: Can you give me an example of somebody who went through the program and for whom this was impactful?
3: Our most powerful story was a gentleman who came, and I'm not kidding when I say that his biceps were the size of my thighs. I mean, this guy was a monster of a guy, but he was quiet, very internal, but he loved the guitar. And his story was that he was a guard in Iraq at the base in the tower. And he remembered seeing this little 8-year-old girl out playing in the streets.
0: Oh boy.
3: And then some men came and took her away. And then the next time he sees her, she's walking towards the base and she has an explosive vest on. And they have either threatened her family or killed her family or whatever. And so she's crying and he's yelling at her, please don't do this. Don't do this. And she keeps walking. So the first shot is at her feet. She keeps walking. And so he has to shoot her. And it saved his life and it saved everybody in the base. But how do you make sense of that when you come home?
0: Right.
3: And so they wrote this song that the chorus is, don't dry my tears, I earn them. Don't drown me in them either. Just help me find my way through the only thing that I could do.
0: Yeah.
3: I still really believe that the brain is the hardware and the mind and thoughts are the software. And if the hardware's not working well, the software's not going to work well.
0: Yeah.
3: And I truly believe that when somebody experiences a trauma that goes against all reasoning, that it affects the health of the blood vessels in the brain. And I think music has that ability to create new neural pathways and improve the health of the blood vessels.
0: Yeah. We certainly know that music can bring people together and open their hearts at the same time. And that alone is powerful in
3: this
0: day and age. Yeah. Break down those borders.
3: Yeah.
0: Well, let me do two things. One, is there a website if people want to learn more about the work you're doing?
3: MusicTherapyOfTheRockies.org.
0: MusicTherapyOfTheRockies.org. Okay, cool. Mac Bailey, last thing I want to ask you is, do you want to sing a song?
3: Only if you'll join me.
0: Yeah.
3: All right. I'd love to.
0: Let's do it.
3: Love this guitar.
0: You can't have it.

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1: Thank you very much.
0: Founder of the Music Therapy of the Rockies, representing John Denver. Mac, thanks for being with us.
2: Thank you.
0: You guys holding up okay? So much more to come. So Dr. Dom Flemons, he is known as the American Songster. He performs music that spans over a century of American roots, and not only is he a virtuoso on a bunch of different instruments like the banjo and guitar and harmonica, but he's also a music scholar, actor. He's the force behind Nashville's American Songster Radio and the documentary series The Real Wild West. Dom's got a new solo album out called Traveling Wildfire, and it includes mostly original songs, some covers. It also leans in a decidedly country and then also Western direction. But he knows so much about American music. Happy to have him. Please welcome to E-Town for his first visit, Dom Flemons.

Well, folks, it's just a pleasure to be here with you all. I'm going to have this wonderful band join me on these two numbers here. These are two from the brand new record, Traveling Wildfire. The first of these two here is a song called Slow Dance With You. And this is one that my wife calls the one with the pretty chorus. And this is a song that I wanted to get a classic country feel of two people coming together. And as many country songs, the situation's never perfect in it every single way, but it's still perfect for that moment to happen. So here we go, a slow dance with you.

Well, thank you so much. Well, now, sort of jumping on to the other side of the coin, this is one that's a... It comes from a little bit of a darker time in my life and trying to, you know, rise above it. I was living in this one-bedroom apartment, and I was looking outside my window, and I saw a flock of geese, and one goose had broken its wing. And so when the winter came on, the whole flock flew away except for this one goose, and I watched this one goose sort of fend for itself for two whole winter seasons. Because when the flock came back, it didn't accept that one back, and so I got to thinking about that. This is one called It's Cold Inside. One, two, three, four.

0: Don Flemons, the American songster. Welcome. Welcome to E-Town. I didn't mention that you were one of the founding members of the Carolina Chocolate Drops. Mm-hmm. And Grammy Award winning, big time stuff. What a journey. And as I understand it, you grew up in Arizona.
1: That's right.
0: Got a head start thinking about folk music and playing on the streets.
1: Yeah, that's correct.
0: What kind of songs did you play when you were starting out?
1: Gosh, I played a whole variety of stuff. Everything from Hank Williams and Jimmy Rogers to Chuck Berry and a lot of doo-wop as well. Oh, I used to do a lot of that.
0: Yeah. And then, am I right that there was the, was it called the Black Banjo Gathering or something like that?
1: That's correct.
0: That happened in North
1: Carolina? Yeah, in 2005 over in Appalachian State University. Yeah. And it was one of the first events on talking about the African, Black, and Caribbean roots of the banjo.
0: Those of us who've been around folk music know the fundamental origins of the banjo coming from Africa and this transformation that took place in the Caribbean and then the migration into the States. And
1: well, and that's one of the things I wanted to do with when taking on the moniker of the American Songster is a lot of the remnants of that style sort of made its way over with the guitar songsters of the early blues era. And so that was something that drew me into that story.
0: Yeah.
1: And so when I play like Henry Thomas's material, it's somewhat of a banjo-styled guitar playing.
0: Yeah.
1: And that was something that I connected when I was at the gathering. So when I met people like Joe Thompson and whatnot, I was able to connect some of this early blues history, like not just Henry Thomas, but Lead Belly and Charlie Patton and a lot of those types of people.
0: Well, you're also going back farther. I mean, like I mentioned, you're going back before the Civil War, right? You're talking about string band music, black string band music from early 19th century.
1: Yeah.
0: Yeah. And then meanwhile, you got a new record that's Traveling Wildfire. Is a different sound for you. It's a little more full band. It's got some country leanings,
1: yeah.
0: some Western leanings.
1: Well, I'd always had touched upon it somewhat in my shows, but on this most recent record, I wanted to really focus on it directly and have some stuff that was just unabashedly country flavored. And
0: yeah.
1: Then I also wanted to focus on some of my original material because people just didn't know that I had written any songs. And so I had songs that I had had in the hopper for a long time, and then I wrote some new ones for it as well. And
0: well, listen, I think it's just, it's cool that you're combining the history and the education and your own curiosity and your own desire to sort of accumulate these stories and accumulate songs with contemporary songwriting and collaboration and finding new ways to share that information and help people understand how these sounds are connected.
1: Absolutely. Well, that's one of the things that I've never tried to treat old music as something separate from contemporary music. And so in my mind, I think of it all as good music, you know?
0: Mm-hmm.
1: And when I get a good song in my mind, it's something that I have to, you know, follow. I have to take that story as far as it'll take me. And
0: yeah. It's funny, I grew up sort of in the same way because I was just as inspired by people like Doc Watson, and contemporaneously I was listening to the Beatles and the New Lost City Ramblers, then Jimi Hendrix or whatever, but it all fit together. Like,
1: yeah.
0: The New Lost City Ramblers were a pathway for me to find songs and instrumentation from the rural roots of, you know, early 20th century music that I never would have bumped into had I not found those guys. But that music was just as contemporary for me as any of the other stuff I was hearing.
1: Well, and that was something that was wonderful about getting a chance to spend so much time with Mike Seeger during the later years of his life. You know, when I met him, I was in such awe of his music that he was so kind and just said, hey, well, if you want to come up to Lexington, Virginia, you can just come up and visit me. And so, you know, between my touring time with the Chocolate Drop, I'd go up and go to his house. We'd listen to records, talk about tunings, you know, especially with some of the old-timey songs, trying to think about, you know, how I would try to interpret them. He'd talking about how he had interpreted them. And
0: he was bossy.
1: Oh, yeah, he could be.
0: I had a version of Doc Boggs's Country Blues that I thought was pretty good, and he was like, no, give me that banjo. I'll show you what the real tuning is. This is how he really played it, you know.
1: Classic.
0: Yeah. Anyway, we're going to get back to music. But Dom, again, congratulations. Good luck on the new record. Glad you're here. Finally made it to E-Town.
1: Yeah, thank you so much for having me, Nick.
0: Welcome back, Dom Flemons.
1: Well, this next one here is one that I've taken a lot of great pride in being able to play on the stage of the Grand Ole Opry a whole bunch of different times. This is a harmonica instrumental that I put together in the style of D. Ford Bailey, the pioneering Grand Ole Opry member, first African-American star of country music. And this is an old fiddle tune called Brown Skin Girl.

0: That's Don Flemons. Now living in the Chicago area. His label is Smithsonian Folkways. The record is called Traveling Wildfire, along with E-Tones, Eric Turin, Christian Thiel, and Adam Bodine.
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2: I'm Nick Forster. I'd like to say hello to our listeners who are hearing E-Town on stations like WIUM in Macomb, Illinois, on KBCO down in Denver, Colorado, and on WTEB in New Bern, North Carolina. As always, if you want some more information about any of our guests this week, you want to see photos or videos, there's lots of stuff online. If you want to find out how to get tickets to a live show, just go to etown.org. So, you know, Don Flemons is kind of looking back, studying history, in order to move forward, make new sounds and new songs. Mac Bailey is helping vets relive and then move on and process their past in order to heal and move forward. The War and Treaty, they, of course, use their music to not only work out their marital squabbles, but to make sense out of the moment that we are all finding ourselves in. So music is the thread, the lifeline in some cases that helps us all get through, stay connected, and most importantly, remember that we're all in this together. I know that it's naive to think that there aren't biases, racial, religious, sexual, political, class, and so on, but with the right song, we can at least feel connected. So that's what we're up to this week. Please help me welcome back to the stage the War and Treaty.
3: All right, folks, this song's called Lover's Game. Let's go!

The War and Treaty. Michael Trotter Jr., Tanya Trotter, Max Brown on the guitar, Bam Holmes on the drums, Tom Davis on the bass. The record is called Lover's Game, The War and Treaty. We're going to do one more song, get everybody out here. And I want to thank all our guests. Of course, thanks to the American songster Dom Flemons for coming out and joining us. Thanks to Mac Bailey, the founder of Music Therapy of the Rockies, joining us, talking about all the good that music can do for people in need. Thanks to the house band, the E-Tones. And thanks to Helen Forster. Thanks to the War and Treaty, Michael and Tanya. They're a great band. We're going to do one more song. This one has been around for a while. It's definitely a sing-along. I'm Nick Forster. Hope you can be with us next week right here. Anytime.

0: This is a production of E-Town.
1: This is Gideon K. Carbondale Community Access Radio, Glenwood Springs, Carbondale, the Roaring Fork Valley, and beyond. Thanks for keeping it tuned to Gideon K. We are going to bring you live music from Cypress Park, another Sunday concert series, and we're going to check in with Tracy and see how things are going. Tracy.
2: Hello, Megan. I'm good. How are you doing this evening?
1: I'm good. Grateful for the clouds, I have to admit.
2: Yes, I was actually able to get some legitimate yard work done today with some cloud cover. It's usually pretty tough out there in August in the middle of the day, but things were nice and cloudy, a little bit cooler today, and I'm ready for some cooler weather and September fall action. Always a big fan of September, not just because my birthday is right in the middle of it, but it's always nice around the Roaring Fork Valley, and always nice here at Cypress Park for some live music. If you can hear in the background, Mitt Spicy and the Blues Bandits are just about to wrap up their sound check and start their set. They will be opening and play until 6:30 or so, and then Anthony Garcia and Los Diablos Tejanos will be headlining this evening, and it's a little windy, it's a little cloudy. I just felt one raindrop a minute ago, but I don't think that there's going to be any bad weather that would prohibit anybody from making the journey down here to Cypress Park. So hope to see everybody. If you're tuning in, if you're on the fence right now, just come on down. It's always better to be here live, but just in case you can't, we do still provide this broadcast absolutely free of charge, just like all of community radio. 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You can always bump up your current membership, and we'd love to have you on board.
1: It's a good crew. We're friendly.
2: Yeah, you know, we don't bite. You know, unless you play AI music, so.
1: There's a few things I could say we could be bitey about, but.
2: Well, this is the third installment of Music in the Park this summer. It's been a great summer for this event. Had some really nice, really good promo this year. Great poster by Brett Haynes. AKA Dank Cilantro. Really good job promoting this from Kat Hardy, Reverend Hardy, who's up in Aspen at the Wheeler Opera House for a cool event tonight. So her partner in these promotions, Cade Gianetti, is hanging out, and Marty is emceeing tonight as well. So if y'all are a fan of Marty, was the MC in previous years, and it's always great to have him out here. We do have one more of these before the summer/fall is over. On September 13th, that would be the second Sunday of September, we'll have Aggie Flores opening for Tommy the Animal. So some local love with Aggie Flores representing Basalt, Tommy the Animal representing Carbondale. And so put that on your calendar. Some other things to put on your calendar: KDNK's membership drive starts on September 18th. And we will have Typical Ghost playing in front of KDNK. If you were there for that little block party a year or two back when they released their last album, it was a ton of fun. Megan, what else are we going to do?
1: Well, I was going to say they're getting ready to release another album, maybe two or three. I don't know which number it is in their lineup, but they are getting ready to release another album. So that should be super fun. Friday, September 18th from 6 to 9 here at 2nd and Main. So mark your calendars for that. And then we also will have Movie Night at the Crystal. That's going to be the 22nd of September. I'm going to wait to say what movie we're going to be viewing. So still in the works. But It'll be a good one. And bingo at Beer Works on Wednesday, the 23rd of September.
2: All right.
1: Never a shortage of fun things to have going on during membership drive.
2: Yeah, and we're going to have a little bit of an abbreviated membership drive. We're not going to let it drag on this year like we have in years past. We're going to try to get you to get in on the first day and not wait till the last minute to get us over that hump of our goal for this membership drive. So don't wait. Nobody needs to be the one that gets us over the hump. We do appreciate you guys, being wanting that glory, but it's more glorious for us when we wrap this thing up early. So I know I don't need to pitch anymore because you guys will hear plenty of it in a few more weeks, and we want you to hear live music tonight. So we're still
1: going
2: for... I will
1: plug one item, though. I will say, if you do appreciate live music and you are interested in the Telluride Blues and Brews, which is also kicking off the September 18th, then you are invited to join KDNK early. Anyone who donates $150 and up will be entered to win a pair of passes to that Blues and Brews Festival, including camping. So if you need an incentive to donate to your community radio station, then may that be it. KDNK.org. Do it right now.
2: All right. Yeah, the Telluride Jazz Fest was just a week or two ago, and then they're going into Blues and Brews in the middle of September. So thanks to the Telluride Blues and Brews Fest for providing those ticket giveaways. We'll have lots more giveaways as well, I think, for our early bird members who renew or become a new member before our drive starts on September 18th. So that could be you. That could be you. All right. Well, we're still doing some sound checking over here, and I don't see any sign yet of our MC coming on stage. So, Megan, do you want to maybe play a track or two while we wait here? And I will let you know as soon as we're ready to have some live music.
1: Sounds good.
2: All right. I'll be back in a minute.
1: Okay. Thanks, Tracy. You are tuned to KDNK, and we will join live music in the park. Until then, I'll play a few tunes. Here's Nathaniel Rateliff and the Night Sweats.

0: This is Katie and Kay. We are gonna bring it back to the park, check in with Tracy, see what's going on in Cerberus Park.
1: Mr. Marty is up on the stage, and I'm gonna let him take the mic here, and we'll get this broadcast started.
2: Okay. I'm gonna keep this brief. It's another Sunday in the park, in Cerberus Park in Carbondale, with our favorite thing, music in the summer. So I have a couple of people to thank. Ralph Pitt, Simon Cox, and Jude Webb of the sound team.

0: Team. Bruce for the Lights, Mitt Spicy and the Blues Bandits, and then later on we're going to have Anthony Garcia and Los Diablos Tejanos. 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
1: Thanks, Marty.
0: Alpine Bank, Soper's Liquor and Wine, Carbondale Tourism Board, the town of Carbondale, the mayor and the trustees, the Parks and Rec Department, Kay Gianetti and Kat Hardy, Western Mosaic Arts. Please tell our sponsors, tell the trustees, the mayor, that you want more shows, more music. You love it here. Let them know that's what makes it happen. And you make it happen by showing up. So without further ado, here's to the show.
2: Thanks, Marty.
1: All right. Thanks, Marty. And Mitt Spicy and the Blues Bandits
3: Thank you,
1: are going to get this started.

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Thank you. Welcome to Soper's Park. Yeah, you guys are brave in the rain. Thank you so much. Thank you so much. We're Mitt Spicy and the Blues Bandits. And we're just going to continue a little bit here. Do a little Gary Moore. 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

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Rob, Linda, Russell, back there. They can hear us. They're sitting on our patio. Shout out to the Jensen girls, ladies, for coming in and seeing us. Gerald, Kyle, all of our friends, family members that are here. Thank you for being here. Thank you, Ralph Pitt. Thank you to the town of Carbondale. Thank you to Dave Hill and Simon. Okay, let's walk a dog.

0: You're listening to Mitt Spicy and the Blues Bandits live from Soper's Park in Carbondale.
1: Thank you.
2: It's a deluxe. It's Jeff on a deluxe.
0: All right, well, the sun has made another appearance. The rain has disappeared. Come on down to Soper's Park.
1: Okay, we want to thank the town of Carbondale for having us. After, we're going to be playing for a while here, and then after we're finished, we've got a band coming out. Anthony Garcia and the Los Diablos Tejanos will be coming up right after us. So stick around and look. It cleared up. Yay.
2: It did.
1: Yeah, we're going to do a little tab and wah.

0: Thank you.
1: Better?
0: Getting sticky. 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How many people out there like Susan? A bunch. Yeah, me too. She's pretty fun to sing.

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1: This is Mitt Spicy and the Blues Bandits live on KDNK. Music in the Park at Soper's Park. Come on down. Join us. It is now lovely out.

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Where's Linda? Okay. I gotcha. Okay, we're going to do a little Larkin Poe. I don't know if you people have heard of these girls. They've been around for a while. You know the Larkin Poe girls? They're good. Yeah, we like them. Okay, come on.

0: quê?
1: Hey, I'm gonna take a second to tune up. You guys want to talk a little bit?
2: What do you want to talk about?
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2: No, no, let's not talk about that.
4: You're listening to Mitt Spicy and the Blues Bandits here at Soper's Park on KDNK. You just heard a cover of the Larkin Poe track Bad Spell from their 2022 album Blood Harmony. And thanks everybody for tuning in to Music in the Park. We got one more of these shows September 13th.
1: Just imagine, ladies, being in a room with these guys
2: banter
1: for hours. We're going to feature Santino on the drums. By the way, we're Mitt Spicy and the Blues Bandits. Okay? I'm Mitt Spicy because, well, it sounds better than Mitt Surly. So.
5: She's so funny. That's why we
1: But it's
5: her.
1: True. On my left, on bass, Bruce Imig. Yeah, yeah. On my right, guitar, Jeffrey Andrews. Behind me, you can hardly ever see him. Maybe if I lose a couple pounds, maybe not. Behind me, always behind me, Santino Angelo. We call him Sandy.
2: And on the vocals, Wanda Michelli, Mitt Spicy herself.
1: Thank you so much. We'd also like to thank our sound and light crew out there. Our friend and sound engineer extraordinaire, Ralph Pitt.
2: Yeah, Ralph.
1: Dave Hill. And Simon over here. Thanks for everything that you do, guys.

0: Oh, yeah.
1: Little Beatles for you. Okay, we're going to feature Bruce on these next few songs.
0: Well, you're the first one.
1: Okay, I'm the first one. Okay, this goes out.
2: We lost Frank Beard this past week, and Frank was solid. He's going to be missed.
1: From ZZ Top.
2: So this is for Frank. I hope I don't screw it up so bad.
0: I don't think he's waiting for the bus.
2: Not anymore.

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2: The time is 5:58 p.m. You are listening to KDNK, Carbondale Community Access Radio, Glenwood Springs, Carbondale, the Roaring Fork Valley, and beyond. And we've got Mitt Spicy and the Blues Bandits on stage.
1: Thank all of our friends
2: at Soper's Park.
1: Being out here. Hey, big shout out to Linda, Rob, Russ, you guys over in those apartments over there. Hello.
0: Oh, they're in the back of the van over there.
1: In back of the van. Who's in the van?
0: What are they doing back there?
3: You don't want to know.
1: Okay. This is the time of night where we do a three-pack. Just means we go from one to another. Stick around. We're going to do the three-pack. Do a couple more songs, and then we're going to bring on Anthony Garcia and Los Diablos Tejanos. How'd I do, Ralph? Sí. Sí.